Turkish police detained dozens of demonstrators who staged a protest outside a courthouse in Istanbul to demand the release of gay activists taken into custody this week. Turkish authorities are in the midst of a crackdown on multiple LGBT groups and individuals, detaining

0: Relief from falling oil prices and less pressure from the bond market. The S&P 500 rose 1.1% Thursday. The index has been mostly falling over the past 2 weeks. The Dow added 316 points, that's about 0.6%. The Nasdaq Composite jumped 1.7%. The price of Brent crude oil fell 1% to a little under $105 a barrel. That's down from $110 a barrel earlier in the week, but it's still far above where it was trading over the summer. The yield on the 10-year Treasury note fell back to 4.93%. Seth Sutel, New York.
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2: Today doesn't have to be like yesterday. It won't be like 10 years ago on this date. You don't have to get historical. 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God's grace has come. Forgiveness has replaced sin. And love launched an invasion that changed your life. This is new life, and you've got so much living to do. You can access the soundtrack to this adventure right here. Your future looks amazing. 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

0: 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But not all sound helps. Some of it just fills the air. 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It fills the day with something true. Hope, worship, and reminders of God's goodness. And it keeps going because listeners decide it's worth keeping on the air. 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
1: Hi, this is Chris. Welcome to Adventures in Odyssey.
2: Hi, this is Connie. Connie Kendall, I mean. And I'd like you to join us for a time of wonder and excitement and all kinds of other fun stuff. Are you ready? Well, let's go for another Adventure in Odyssey. How's that? Did I say it right?
3: We have no crop. We'll starve.
4: Whining about it won't do any good.
2: A handsome prince.
5: Excuse me.
6: The decision is made.
7: Moab?
6: You must be strong, Naomi.
8: Elimelech, welcome.

0: Courtney. Hi, Jenny.
1: Hi, Connie.
2: Stool's right in front of you, Jenny.
1: Thanks.
0: What can I get for you two?
1: A couple of lemonades, please.
0: Coming right up. Okay. Here you go. Two lemonades.
1: Thanks.
3: Thank you.
0: So, how have you both been?
1: Fine. Why?
0: Oh, no reason.
4: I just didn't see you in our Bible study last Tuesday. And
1: time?
5: 28.59 seconds. You win, Jenny.
1: Told ya, pay up.
0: All right. Hey, what's with the stopwatch?
1: Oh, Courtney and I just had a little contest going on, that's all.
0: Contest?
5: Yeah, Jenny said that you'd mention the Bible study within 30 seconds of our sitting down. I said it'd at least be a minute.
1: I won, so she gets to buy the lemonades.
0: Here's the money.
5: Come on, Jenny.
1: See you around, Connie.
0: Wait a minute. Hold it right there.
5: What's the matter? Didn't I give you enough?
0: Well, it's not the money. It's the attitude. You guys can't just walk in here and say something like that and then walk out again without us at least talking about it.
5: See, Jenny?
1: You pegged it.
5: Told ya. Now you pay up.
1: All right.
0: Will you two cut that out?
5: Connie, we know what you're gonna say.
0: Oh, do you? Well, that should be a time saver.
1: Well, we like your Bible study. We really do.
0: So you decided to show your appreciation by not coming, is that it?
5: Not exactly.
0: Well, then what gives? We've been doing all the great stories lately. Abraham, Joseph, Moses, Elijah. You got excitement, action, adventure.
1: That's just it, Connie.
0: What's just it?
5: There aren't any stories about us.
4: You and Jenny?
1: No, us. Women.
0: What do you mean? I mean, well, there's plenty of stories about women. There's Esther and Rahab.
5: Yeah, more action stories.
1: Esther saves the day. Rahab rescues the spies.
5: Aren't there any stories about love?
0: Well, they're all about love. The whole Bible is about it. God's love for us.
1: Not love, Connie. Love.
0: Oh, love. You mean romance.
5: Yeah. Handsome princes.
1: Fair maidens.
5: Solemn vows.
1: Devoted passion.
5: The Bible just doesn't have anything like that, Connie.
0: The Bible has one of the most romantic stories ever written.
5: It does?
1: Where? What story?
0: Do you have your Bibles with you?
5: Well, there's some in the library.
0: Well, come on, then. Let's go look it up.
1: Look what up? What story?
0: The story of Ruth.
1: Ruth?
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1: Ruth? That's one of the most romantic stories ever written?
0: Absolutely. Here's a Braille Bible for you, Jenny.
1: Thanks.
0: It's got everything you asked for and more. A handsome prince, a beautiful maiden, loyalty in the face of the unknown, a rescue from a life of drudgery, a midnight rendezvous, longing, desire, all played out against the backdrop of the passionate desert sands of the Holy Land.
5: You sure we're talking about Ruth?
0: Yes. Sometimes you have to use a little imagination. Like the first sentence, for instance. You read it, Jenny.
1: Okay. Long ago, when judges ruled, there was a famine in Israel.
5: Yeah, that sounds real romantic, all right.
0: I told you, you have to use some imagination. Look, think of it like this. Famine stalked the land. The judges who ruled in Israel were powerless to stop it because the people had turned away from God.
5: Wait a minute. Where do you get that?
0: Well, turn back a page to the book of Judges and read the last sentence.
5: Okay. In those days, there was no king in Israel. Everyone did what they thought was right.
0: Everyone did what they thought was right. They were all doing what they wanted to do. No one was following God's law, and so famine had taken its toll.
1: Okay, I'm with you so far. What happens next?
0: The famine struck even the prominent families, like that of Elimelech, whose name means God is King. He was from the tribe of Benjamin, and his proud heritage stretched back to the time of the patriarchs.
5: Proud heritage is good.
1: Yeah, keep going, Connie.
0: Elimelech stood on the edge of the once fertile fields he owned just outside of the village of Bethlehem, his back bent with years, his ancient eyes staring into a bleak old age. His sickly sons, Mahlon and Chilion, stood by his side, along with his gentle wife, Naomi, whose name means the joy of Jehovah.
3: Nothing. Nothing at all.
7: Are you certain, my husband? It's still early in the season.
3: Early if the rains had come. But they haven't come, and the seed is dying. No, we will not see a crop this year.
8: But this is the third year in a row, Father.
3: I know, Malin.
8: We've almost eaten up our stores. If we have no crop, we'll starve.
9: Whining about it won't do any good.
8: That's easy for you to say, Chilean. You're smaller than the rest of us. You don't need as much food.
9: Well, I may be small, but at least I can walk across the room without having to sit and rest.
8: Oh, is it my fault I inherited my father's weak lungs?
3: Do not quarrel, my sons.
7: Elimelech, I know how you feel about your cousin, Orin, but perhaps it's time to consider his offer.
3: No!
9: But Father, Mother's right. Cousin Orin has the manpower to dig irrigation ditches from the river to our fields.
8: Our crops will grow again.
9: Yes.
8: Maybe not as rich as they were before, but at least we'll have food.
9: That's right.
3: Those ditches come at too high a price. Once we accept Orin's help, we will be under his charity.
8: Better under his charity than to starve to death.
3: You do not know him like I do. He will press his advantage to take the land.
9: But, Father, what good is land if we're dead?
8: Father, we have no choice.
3: No.
9: Father,
3: no, I can't.
7: All right, stop it. All of you. You're going to kill yourselves before we starve. We should all go back in the house. Malin, you know the sun isn't good for you.
9: Yes, it'll damage your delicate complexion.
8: Oh, quiet, puny.
7: That's enough. Now, go on, both of you.
9: Yes, Mother.
8: Yes, Mother.
7: Come, my husband.
3: Wait, Chilean. I have something I want you to do.
9: What is it, Father?
3: Go to Bethlehem. Tell Orin and the rest of the family to meet me at the city gate.
9: Yes, sir.
3: And make sure Boaz is there as well.
9: I will.
7: I know how difficult this is for you, my husband. But Chilean is right. We have no choice.
3: Yes, no choice.
0: The gate to Bethlehem was not just a convenient meeting place. It was the place where business transactions were conducted as well. Elimelech trod there with a troubled spirit, the burden of his responsibilities weighing heavily on his heart.
10: Hello, cousin.
3: Greetings, Orin.
11: God be with you, cousin Elimelech.
3: Boaz, and with you, my boy. And God be with all of you as well.
12: God be with you.
10: Yes, enough of that. You can socialize later. I'm a busy man. My many servants require constant supervision. I have no time for chit-chat. Now, on to business.
11: Here's a stool for you, Elimelech.
3: Thank you, Boaz. You're very kind.
10: Have you no stool for me, Boaz?
11: Oh, I'm sorry, Orin. I assumed one of your many constantly supervised servants had brought one for you.
10: Never mind. I prefer to stand anyway. Well, Chilean has told us that you finally come to your senses, Elimelech. When can I bring my men over?
3: You can't.
10: What?
3: Chilean spoke out of turn. I don't want your men on my property.
10: Don't be stubborn, Elimelech. Accept my offer of help.
3: Your offer comes at too high a price.
10: Then why have you gathered us together?
3: To tell you, we're leaving.
11: Leaving? Where are you going, cousin?
3: East, to Moab.
9: Moab?
11: They're our enemies.
3: They also have food. I have received word that there is no famine in Moab, and that trade is still good.
9: Father!
3: I have made arrangements for us to live there.
10: And what of your lands?
3: I knew that would be your concern, and I knew that you would view this as an opportunity to take them.
10: My offer of help is in accordance with our laws. I have acted within my rights.
3: And it is within my rights to refuse your offer.
10: But how will you protect them if you're away?
3: That is not your concern. It will be taken care of.
10: This maneuvering will not help you, Elimelech. Mark my words. Nothing good will come of it. You'll see. You'll see. Out of my way! Move!
3: Kinsman, I cannot expect you to understand my decision. So, I will instead simply ask for your blessings and your prayers. Go with God, my brothers.
11: May the Lord God bless and keep you, Elimelech.
3: Boaz, stay a moment, please.
9: Father, I don't know.
3: Chilean, would you excuse us? I need to talk to Boaz alone.
9: Yes, Father.
11: Elimelech, are you certain you want to do this? The Moabites are an evil people.
3: I cannot believe that all of them are evil.
11: Even so, they worship Chemosh, a false god. How can good come from mixing with evil?
3: Boaz.
11: Elimelech, please reconsider.
3: For 3 years I've waited and prayed and nothing.
11: I know, but...
3: The decision is made. We are going.
11: All right, cousin, all right. And who will look after your lands?
3: You.
11: Me?
3: Listen to me, Boaz. You are an honorable man, an honest man. I can think of no one I trust more to protect and preserve my property for my descendants. Will you keep this faith for me?
11: I will, my friend. I will.
3: Thank you. Thank you. Here. Here, let me give you my sandal to seal the agreement.
1: Wait a minute. His sandal?
5: Yeah, what's up with that?
4: Well, in those days, it was the custom in Israel that when a deal was made, the person making the deal would pull off his sandal and hand it to the other party.
1: That's kind of gross.
5: Yeah, but everything else has been pretty good. I like Boaz.
1: Oh, me too. What happened next, Connie?
4: Elimelech went home and told Naomi of his decision.
7: Moab?
3: You must be strong, Naomi.
7: My husband... You're asking me to leave everything I've ever known and move to a foreign land filled with foreign gods?
3: I've been through that already with Boaz. It has all been arranged.
7: But our sons are ready for marriage. How will they find wives?
3: That, too, has been arranged.
7: Oh, you have found them Moabite women?
3: It is not forbidden. If we cannot have God's best, we will have God's second best.
7: We will be outcasts in Israel.
3: We are already outcasts in Israel, Naomi.
7: But these Moabite women know nothing of the Lord God. They will lead our sons astray.
3: We will teach them what they need to know, our ways, our laws.
7: How? When we are disobeying our laws.
3: That is enough, Naomi. You're only making this more difficult than it already is. Now, I need your help. Please, please.
7: Yes, my husband.
4: Elimelech and Naomi packed up their belongings and with their two sons moved to the land of Moab, east of the Dead Sea. The trip was long and difficult, across burning desert sands. But at last they arrived at their new home and met the newest members of their family.
3: Nidal!
12: Elimelech! You made it! Welcome! Are you settled in yet?
3: Oh, yes, yes. Our tent is up, and we are prospering.
12: Oh, you look more like you're perspiring. Are you well, my friend?
3: Oh, just tired from the long journey. This is my wife, Naomi. Naomi, this is Nidal, the father and uncle of our son's betrothed.
12: Oh, you're welcome in my house, Naomi.
7: Thank you.
12: And are these your sons?
3: Yes, yes. Chilion and Marlon.
12: Yes, of course. Well, you both must be anxious to meet your intended, sir. Then I won't keep you waiting. Come out, my dears, and gaze upon your new husbands.
3: Chilion, this is Orpah.
13: Hello?
12: Well, daughter, have you nothing to say?
14: He's kind of small, isn't he?
12: Orpah!
13: No, it's all right. I am small in stature, it's true, but big in heart.
12: Excellent, excellent. Go on now. Get to know each other. And now, for you, Malon, this is my niece. Her name is Ruth.
15: My lord.
12: Exquisite, is she not?
16: You are very beautiful.
15: It pleases me to hear you say so. May I always find such favor in your eyes, my lord.
16: Thank you.
15: Excuse me. Will he be all right?
3: Oh, yes, yes. It is just a coughing spell, my dear.
12: Perfectly understandable. I've had the same reaction myself when meeting a beautiful woman for the first time.
3: Ruth, this is my wife, Naomi.
15: May I bring joy to your house, mistress?
7: Welcome to my family, daughter. Why do you smile?
15: You are the first person to call me daughter since my mother died.
7: Oh.
15: I was very young. But I remember how tenderly she would say the word, the way you did just now.
7: You do me honor, Ruth. I pray I shall be as good a mother to you as she was.
12: Wine! Bring us wine! Everyone gather round, please. Gather round! A toast. To seal the joining together of our families. To the young couples. May they prosper and thrive. May Chemosh bless them and give them many children.
7: Elimelech!
12: Take him up to a bed, quickly!
3: No. Too late.
7: You need rest, my love. The famine and the journey to Moab have tired you.
3: God is dealing with me. You were right, Naomi. They were all right. We should not have come. And now I must leave you here.
7: Oh, no, please.
3: Malon, Jillian.
17: Yes, Father.
16: We're here.
3: You must take care of your mother and your wives.
16: Oh, Father.
17: We will, sir.
7: Elimelech.
3: Do not weep for me, my wife. You must be strong. You must teach Orpah and Ruth of our ways, our laws. Promise me.
7: I will. I promise you, my love. My life.
3: Lord God of Israel, God of Abraham, Isaac, and Jacob, forgive me. Forgive me.
7: No.
3: Oh, forgive.
18: 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We always love hearing from you.
5: So Elimelech died?
4: Almost as soon as they arrived in Moab.
5: That's sad.
4: Yeah, it is. But it was only the beginning of Naomi's sorrow, and Ruth's. See, a few years later, Mahlon also fell ill and followed his father in death.
5: Wow, poor Ruth.
1: It's all right, she didn't love him.
5: How do you know that?
1: It was an arranged marriage. Would you have loved him?
5: I might have grown to love him.
1: Wheezy Mahlon, get real.
5: Well, I'm not Ruth. Anyway, she and Naomi really got along.
4: Yes, they did. And Naomi kept her word and taught her daughters about their laws and their ways.
7: And so that is how we came to Moab.
19: How could you just pack up and leave everything you'd ever known?
4: Because her husband asked her to, Orpah.
19: I don't know if I could do that.
7: It's our way, Orpah.
4: Tell me more of your God, Naomi.
7: He is mighty in word and deed, Ruth. He delivered our people out of bondage in Egypt.
4: Their lives went on this way for 10 years. Chilion kept his promise to care for his mother and for his wife, and even for his brother's wife. But sorrow once again visited their home, for the strain was too much for his small body, and he also joined his brother and father in death.
5: That's terrible.
1: Yeah, all three of them were widows.
5: What did they do?
4: Well, God shines brightest when things seem darkest. Naomi had received word that the Lord had blessed his people by giving them good crops again. She decided to return to Israel.
5: What about Ruth and Orpah?
4: Well, another custom of the time was that parents would keep a widowed daughter-in-law in the family in hopes of marrying her to a close relative of her former husband. That way, they could keep their family line going.
1: So Naomi took Ruth and Orpah with her?
4: Naomi loved them so much, it was an easy decision for her. But just outside the city, she began thinking, and a change came over her.
7: No, this isn't right. I shouldn't do this.
4: What is it, Naomi? Why have you stopped?
1: Are you ill?
7: No, not ill. I just can't do this to you.
4: Do what to us?
7: The Lord is punishing me, not you. But I've allowed that punishment to injure you. I'm sorry.
4: Don't cry, Naomi. You have not injured us.
19: We don't understand what you mean.
7: I want you to return to your parents' homes.
4: What? But why?
7: Because it's only right.
19: No.
7: No!
0: We want to go with you to your people.
7: It's better for you to return. Do I have younger sons who could grow up to be your husbands?
0: It doesn't matter.
7: It does. You must return to your parents' homes. I'm too old to have a husband, even if that were possible, and I became pregnant tonight and bore sons. Would you wait for them to grow up? Oh, no, no. Now, come and kiss me, my daughter.
0: Mother.
7: The Lord bless you for your faithfulness to your husbands and to me. And may he grant that you find happiness with new husbands and new lives.
0: Naomi!
7: It's all right, Orpah. Farewell.
0: I love you.
7: And I you. Go now. Ruth.
0: No. I'm staying with you.
7: Ruth, your sister-in-law has gone back to her people and to her gods. You should do the same.
0: I will not leave you. Where you go, I will go. Where you stay, I will stay. Where you live, I will live. Your people shall be my people, and your God, my God. I will die where you die and be buried by your side. May the Lord your God do terrible things to me if I allow anything but death to separate us. Do not make me go.
7: Oh,
0: please, Mother.
7: Oh, my daughter, Ruth.
0: Oh, Mother.
7: All right. All right.
1: So, when Naomi saw that Ruth could not be persuaded to go back, she stopped urging her. Then they both arose and continued their journey to Bethlehem and a new life.
5: Oh, that was beautiful. Ruth was really brave, wasn't she?
1: Yes, she was.
17: She left her home and her whole life behind, just like Naomi did.
1: They were a lot alike. Maybe that's why they loved each other so much.
17: Love? Wait a minute. Is this the love story you were talking about, Connie? Love between a mother and daughter?
1: Partly, but there's more to it. A whole lot more.
5: Well, let's get on with it then.
1: Oh, time. Sorry, but I gotta get back to work.
17: Work? But you can't just leave us hanging.
5: Yeah, you have to tell us the rest of it.
1: Oh, I will.
17: When?
1: Tuesday night, in our Bible study.
17: Oh, Connie.
1: See you then.

0: Ruth's pledge to stay with Naomi is one of the most beautiful, touching, and courageous examples of loyalty ever recorded. Despite the fact that she had lost her own husband, Ruth chose to leave everything she had ever known because she loved Naomi. It's the same kind of love Jesus had, and it's a pattern of love and commitment we can all learn from. So, what do you think will happen to Ruth and Naomi? There are two ways to find out, of course. One is read ahead in the book of Ruth, which you should do anyway, and the other is keep listening. Until then, if you'd like to write to me, I'd love to hear from you. The address is Adventures in Odyssey, Colorado Springs, Colorado, 80995. 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
1: With SRN News, I'm Keith Peters in Washington. The House of Representatives has adjourned early for an extended recess until after the midterm elections, while the Senate plans to stay in session through the end of the month. Democrats are complaining that House Speaker Mike Johnson has provided over a do-nothing Congress, but on the Salem News program this week on Capitol Hill with Tony Perkins, the Louisiana Republican says Democrats need to check their facts.
2: It's the most productive since at least 1949. If you look at the volume of legislation passed, the magnitude of it, and all the reforms that we put in, it's really almost unmatched in history. We made a lot of promises on the campaign trail in 2024, and we inherited an absolute disaster, as we've discussed so many times, from Biden-Harris. We did so much of it so quickly because we were well prepared for that, and that's what the numbers reflect.
1: Speaker Johnson notes that the House this session has passed over 900 bills. His full interview will be heard when This Week on Capitol Hill is broadcast beginning at 10 a.m. Eastern Time Saturday on the Salem News Channel. The mayor of Los Angeles has stepped down from the homeless agency in her city, which is being closely scrutinized for mismanaging millions in taxpayer dollars. Correspondent Laura Winters reports.
3: Democrat Karen Bass is no longer on the governing board of the problem-riddled L.A. Homeless Services Authority Commission. Her office says because she's running for re-election in November, she will be appointing a new member to fill her spot. The agency, under close scrutiny for how it has spent and mismanaged millions of taxpayer dollars, as the city has one of the worst homeless problems in the country. Laura Winters reporting.
1: A good day on Wall Street with the Dow up by 316 points. The NASDAQ rose 439 with the S&P 500 advancing by 85 points. Oil near $101 a barrel. This is SRN News. A victory for religious freedom in Oregon.
4: The state has agreed to settle with a Christian woman who filed suit over a requirement that she affirm the LGBT lifestyle in order to adopt children. Jessica Bates, the widowed mother of five kids, had been asking to adopt more when she came up against Oregon's LGBT requirement. Alliance Defending Freedom represents her and says, quote, children suffer when the government excludes people of faith from foster care because of the state's own ideological crusade. Michael Harrington reporting.
1: The Department of Health and Human Services is sending money to Alabama, Kansas, and West Virginia to strengthen the role of faith-based organizations and leaders in substance use prevention. It's part of the department's Strategic Preventive Framework Partnership for Success grants. HHS Secretary Robert F. Kennedy Jr. says every child deserves the chance to grow up free from addiction. This is SRN News. China is chipping away at the U.S. lead in the race for global dominance in AI.
5: Chinese tech giant Huawei has launched new chip technologies that pose a challenge to Western AI leaders like NVIDIA. The releases underscore a shrinking gap between China and the U.S. in artificial intelligence. Huawei's latest entry is a faster successor to the model it launched just months ago, and the company acknowledges it is releasing new chips on an accelerated schedule. Rich Thomason reporting.

0: 17.
1: Thus saith the Lord, thy Redeemer, the Holy One of Israel. I am the Lord thy God, which teacheth thee to profit, which leadeth thee by the way that thou shouldest go.
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2: Welcome to The Word for Life, a daily study of Scripture with John Lanz, senior pastor of Bethel Baptist Church in Indianapolis, Indiana. In Luke 15, the story has carried us through famine, failure, and awakening. Now we arrive at the moment where everything begins to move toward home. The son has not yet seen his father, but his feet are finally pointed in the right direction. This is the quiet victory of the Father's providence. Long before the embrace, before the robe and the ring, God has already been at work, ordering steps and restoring hope. What once felt like ruin has become the road back. In this final part of the Father's providence, we will see how hope rises before circumstances change, and how trust grows before the outcome is known. If you are walking forward without seeing the end, this message will help steady your steps. Let's return to the Word and finish the journey together. Here's Pastor John with the final portion of the Father's providence.
3: Moral degradation led to meager desperation. Notice what happens in verse 16. While he was there feeding the swine, away from the one that he had glued himself to, the Bible says he would fain have filled his belly with the husks that the swine did eat, and no man gave unto him. I think the saddest phrase that you find in the Scripture is that last phrase of verse 16, and no man gave unto him. The tense of the verb that is used there is imperfect. It means ongoing action, that he was continually being rejected. Here is the man who was the center of attention, the life of the party, the one with all the money in his pockets. He's now hit rock bottom, and no one will have anything to do with him. He's rejected again and again. That is a meager desperation. But here's the truth. Sometimes the deprivation we experience is a divine work of God. Because providence sometimes leaves us hungry, not to punish us, but to purify us. Sometimes we go to, pardon the very basic means of this illustration, but sometimes we go for quick fixes, don't we? And we invest in things that never really fulfill. And we expect that they're going to fall into our hands, and they never do. And it just exposes the emptiness of the need that's in our heart. That's where you find this prodigal son. The father in his providence is taking his hands off and saying, son, I'm giving you my living. Go live. And the father is now knowing there's a famine in the land. And he doesn't swoop down to where the famine is and where he thinks his son would be and say, okay, son, I'm here to save you. I'm here to give you some more money. I'm here to give you a handout so you can get a leg up in life. No, he just leaves him be so that he'll experience that emptiness to expose the need. Well, let me give you the third thought. God's providence in the famine, he allows lack to reveal longing. His providence in the failure, he lets emptiness expose need. But God's providence in the finding, the young man came to himself. I love verse 17. And when he came to himself, he said, how many hired servants of my father's have bread enough and to spare, and I perish with hunger? You see, after the famine and after the failure had done their work, it was then that the providence of God really brings home what's necessary, a recognition that my dad wasn't as bad as I thought he was. Providence first awakened his memory. He came to himself. His memory was awakened to the reality that he was living as an employee and lacked what his own father's employees had. He came to himself again is that Greek idiom that means to regain one's senses. If you look at it in the classical Greek, it was often used when someone who would be recognized as insane would gain their sanity. Well, you say that's a pretty far stretch. You know what?

0: I've been observing life. There's been some people who've done some things that can only be explained but by insanity. That sin will take you down a road to a point that what seems normal and right in the culture is counter to what the Word of God says, and it is not right thinking. And this young man would be one of those. And the Bible says he came to himself. He came to that place where he recognized he wasn't thinking correctly. He'd been out of his mind. And in being out of his mind, he recognized the goodness of his father and the emptiness of his rebellion. I find it interesting. When he came to himself, he wasn't thinking about the parties he enjoyed, the possessions that he had. But the thing that came to his mind was the goodness of his father. Divine conviction often begins with a divine recollection. And the Spirit's first work in the work of repentance is to awaken the conscience of what we've forgotten. The son remembered, how many of hired servants of my father have bread enough and to spare? Write this verse in your notes, Psalm 77, verse 3. I remembered God and was troubled. Sometimes God allows you to remember things that He has done. And it's not that you're troubled at the prospect of God, but you're troubled at your response to God. And memory becomes the doorway to repentance. I remind you of the verse we quoted last Sunday, Romans 2, verse 4. It is the goodness of God that leadeth thee to repentance. He in this moment is not saying, I remember how hard-hearted my dad was, how cantankerous he was, or how hard he was on me, or the rules that we had. No, he remembers the goodness of his father. And can I say this morning, Bethel Church, that sometimes the greatest mercy is not in a new message from a pulpit, but a fresh memory of what God has done in the past. Amen. Providence awakens the memory. Providence humbled his will. He says, I will arise and go to my father. I want you to notice that phrase, I will. I will arise and go to my father. There's a humility in that moment that he says, I am willing to do what God has called me to do, to go back to my father. The verbs that are used here, arise and go, they mark not only the physical motion, but a spiritual resolve. That's where repentance moves from recognition to response. Hebrews used to think that the will was at the seat of the heart. You will in your heart. That's the place that you make the decision. And he says, I will arise. It's not defiance, it's dependence. He says, I will arise and I will go to my father. It's the moment that repentance ceases to be just emotion. It's now action. And the famine and the failure has brought him low, but the providence has brought him to his knees. God always allows providence to let your pride collapse, so you can fully surrender. I will. But I want you to notice not only that that providence humbled his will and that providence also awakened his memory, but most importantly, that providence restored his hope. He said in verse 17, I perish with hunger, but I don't have to be here. I will arise and go to my father. This is a miracle of providence. It's the miracle in the fact that the same circumstances that have broken him are the same circumstances that will build him. This is interesting. The word arise, circle that in your Bible if you will, please. I will arise and go to my father's house. That word arise is the same word that is often used in the Gospels to describe when someone was raised from the dead. In the miracle of the providence of God in this moment, this one who was dead in his father's eyes, not knowing where he was, he's now being given new life, a fresh start, a new beginning. And this doesn't just simply suggest that this young man stood up. It suggests that he was lifted up. In the providence of God, it is only God who can wake us up, and it's only God who can lift us up. I remind you, the son hadn't seen the father yet, but hope was already in his heart, and it's biblical. Psalm 37, verses 23 and 24, the steps of a good man are ordered by the Lord, and he delighteth in his way. Though he fall, he shall not utterly be cast down, for the Lord upholdeth him with his hand. Here is the beauty of grace. God orders our steps when we're faithful, and God orders our steps when we're in the far country. And when we fall, he upholds us with his hand. That's what providence does. It gives hope. It gives hope when you don't even see the outcome. You don't even know how it'll end. Philip Brooks was an old Boston preacher in the late 1800s. He used as a sermon illustration a story that he would tell when he rode a train with his daughter for the first time. They were going through the mountains of Virginia. This was her first time on a train, and she was excited. She was seeing all the hills roll by, waving at the farmers that were working in the fields. And every time the whistle blew, she was all excited. But after a while, the train began to climb and made its way up into the mountains, and finally it entered in through a long, dark tunnel. Sunlight disappeared, and all you could hear were the sound of the wheels just going round and round, echoing against the rock of that tunnel. Brooks said that he looked down to see what his daughter would do, afraid that she might be fearful when the mountains had covered her up and there was no longer any light. But the little girl didn't cry. The little girl didn't panic. She just reached out and grabbed her father's hand. When they came through to the other side, Brooks told the story that she looked at her dad and said, "Dad, I didn't know where we were going, but I knew I was safe as long as you were with me." And I can tell you, you may not recognize it this morning. You may be in the far country, and it may be dark. And you may not recognize it, but the Father is with you. Amen. And He's waiting for you to reach out and take His hand. Maybe that's where you are today. For some of you, you're not in the far country of the world, but your soul is far from God. You're walking through the tunnel of discontent. You can't see where God is taking you. You don't know how you can trust Him because He doesn't seem as if He cares. But all God asks for you today is just trust Him. Take Him by the hand. And then for some of you, you have wondered. You may have come to this service. This is the first time in a long time. This may be the first time you've ever been here. And you're here not by accident, but by divine appointment. Because God is saying to you, you've wandered too far. And there may not be a physical hunger, a growling with your stomach, but there's something in your spirit that says, I need something else. The hurts and the habits and the hang-ups and the things that I have in my life have not brought me any hope. Those things that I've held on to, that I'm addicted myself to, I've glued myself to, that to make me be able to survive, the drugs, whatever it may be, it's not working. Lord, I know I need you. Maybe that's who you are today. And I'm here to tell you that your Heavenly Father is willing to welcome you home if you'll simply come to Him. I'm glad that I have a God who is patient and works in all things in His providence for the purpose of bringing His children home. Because no matter how far you've gone, there is still enough and to spare in the Father's house.
1: As we close today, take a moment to reflect on what this part of the story teaches us about the Father's providence. In Luke 15, God is not absent in the far country. He is quietly at work using famine, failure, and even emptiness to guide a wandering heart back home. Some of you may be walking through a season that feels confusing or painful. You may wonder why God has allowed it. Scripture reminds us that providence is not always loud, but it is always purposeful. God may not remove the struggle right away, but He never wastes it. If today's study encouraged you, visit our website to listen to past messages, share this broadcast, and learn more about the Word for Life ministry. 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

Life has ups and downs. Moments when we feel like we're going to fly off the track. Forces beyond our control throw us for a loop, push against us. They make us grip harder for control. We hang on for dear life. But there's freedom in letting go. Let go. Put your hands in the air. Feel the rush around you. And know God holds you and grounds you. You're on the ride of life. Enjoy it. 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

0: Let's pause now for family prayer time, a moment of reflection on God's Word, and an opportunity to share your prayer requests and have them brought before the Lord with Dr. Dan Rushing, the Dean of Pensacola Theological Seminary.
1: Welcome to Family Prayer Time on this Thursday. This is Dan Rushing greeting you warmly with the grace and peace that comes to us from God our Father and from Jesus Christ our Lord. It is a great joy to meet together with you for prayer. The psalmist reminded us of the kind of confidence that we can have when we pray, when he encouraged us, "Cast thy burden upon the Lord, and he shall sustain thee. He shall never suffer the righteous to be moved." Let's remember that as we give our burden to him in prayer, he comes to us with his strength and help. It's easy to share a prayer need that you have with us. You could just call us at 1-800-726-1191 or send an email to rejoiceradio@rejoice.org. And one more option is to navigate to our website, rejoice.org, and connect with us there. You'd be familiar with the name Nehemiah. Nehemiah was a godly Jew living in the days of the Persian Empire in the 5th century BC. His captivity in a foreign land was most likely all he knew experientially. Probably he was born there in that foreign land. It's quite likely that his great-grandparents or maybe some other relatives had been originally taken into captivity by the Babylonians. And over the years, some of his fellow Jews had earlier returned to the land of Judah. He's not there, but he has now heard about the condition of his people who had returned to the land. He'd also gotten reports about the city of Jerusalem and about the condition of the city itself, and became concerned about these reports he'd received. Now, this whole account can seem strange and foreign to us unless we begin to understand the importance of the city of Jerusalem to them. We do remember how important Jerusalem was to them, don't we? And this wasn't just some misplaced, overactive patriotism on their part. There were good biblical reasons for the priority of this city in their hearts, in their thinking, and in their affections. This was the place that mysterious Melchizedek was from, the one who met Abraham in the book of Genesis, the one who blessed Abraham, and Abraham gave Melchizedek tithes. Jerusalem was also the place that David had done battle for, and the place where he dreamed of building a temple for the Lord at. But it was his son, that is, David's son Solomon, who actually carried out the construction of the temple there in that place. He built a permanent and beautiful place for the Lord God to meet with his people. Beyond that, there are several psalms that celebrate this great city. And these help us to picture just how significant this city was to the faithful Israelite. Psalms like the 48th Psalm. "Great is the Lord, and greatly to be praised in the city of our God, in the mountain of his holiness. Beautiful for situation, the joy of the whole earth is Mount Zion. On the sides of the north, the city of the great king. God is known in her palaces for a refuge." All of that is describing and celebrating the city of Jerusalem. And psalms like Psalm 76, which says, "In Judah is God known. His name is great in Israel. In Salem," that's a shortened form of Jerusalem, "in Salem also is his tabernacle and his dwelling place in Zion." The important place of the city of Jerusalem in the hearts of the Lord's people can be heard so clearly in those songs that they would sing, and in many others that we won't take the time to reference here. It's very appropriate, then, that Nehemiah was burdened for the well-being of God's people and for the well-being of the city of Jerusalem itself. And his being permitted to go to Jerusalem and leave his responsibilities there was a great work of God and a great answer to prayer. Under God's leadership, Nehemiah then led a group back to Jerusalem to help address the problems that were there. But when they arrived, they immediately faced opposition. Their arrival there is noted with this ominous sound in Nehemiah chapter 2. It says, "Then I came to the governors beyond the river and gave them the king's letters. Now the king had sent captains of the army and horsemen with me. When Sanballat the Horonite and Tobiah his servant, the Ammonite, heard of it, it grieved them exceedingly that there was come a man to seek the welfare of the children of Israel." So clearly not everyone was in favor of what they were doing. Not everyone was supporting what Nehemiah was about. And he hadn't told all who were with him exactly what they were going to do until they got there. But when he did tell them, they were ready to work with him. They were ready to jump into this task that God had placed before them. It's a great example, in fact, of diligence in serving the Lord and how we should serve him wholeheartedly. But as they get to work, we also note that the opposition against them becomes stronger. This is from later in that same chapter, from Nehemiah chapter 2, and it's recorded. "But when Sanballat the Horonite and Tobiah the servant, the Ammonite, and Geshem the Arabian heard it, they laughed us to scorn and despised us and said, 'What is this thing that ye do? Will ye rebel against the king?'" We hear what's happening, don't we? Now they're ridiculing them. They're calling them rebels. They're mocking what they're doing. But let's not fail to notice Nehemiah's confidence in God. In the very next verse, we read this. "Then answered I them and said unto them, 'The God of heaven, he will prosper us. Therefore we his servants will arise and build. But ye have no portion, nor right, nor memorial in Jerusalem.'" Now the reason he was able to face this opposition, the reason he was able to face these challenges this way, was because he was a man of prayer. Now we didn't look at it in any more detail here, but it's the prayer of Nehemiah in chapter 1 of Nehemiah that leads to this God-given confidence in chapter 2. Godly praying leads to a godly confidence. Maybe we lack confidence in some area of what God has given us to do today. That's natural, isn't it? We all experience that. But we can have the same kind of confidence in God that Nehemiah had, the same kind of confidence we need to move forward with him. And it comes to us, it comes to our hearts through prayer. As we pray together, let's do so today for a missionary family serving the Lord in Honduras. They recently shared some encouraging reports about outreaches where they've seen a number of people come to Christ. We want to praise the Lord with them and then also pray for their continued effectiveness and their ongoing efforts. Father, thank you for reminding us today through this example of Nehemiah of the great privilege you've given us of approaching you in prayer. And we praise you also for the great work you're doing through these missionaries in Honduras. We rejoice in these dozens who recently trusted in your Son for salvation. Help them to continue to grow in his grace. And please bless their weekly outreach into their area. Give the increase as they faithfully plant and water the good seed of the gospel. And we pray this in Jesus' name. Amen. Until next time, may our Lord bless you and keep you as you walk with him.

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1: With SRN News, I'm Keith Peters in Washington. Los Angeles County District Attorney Nathan Hochman says Bailey Lynn Rios will be charged with murder after crashing her SUV into a city bus, killing two riders, Daniel Castillo and Gage Wida. The tragedy was compounded by the subsequent fatal crash of a TV news helicopter that had been covering the collision.
2: We are here to announce the charges that will be filed against Bailey Lynn Rios in connection with the tragic crash of her car into a Metro bus on September 15th at about 5 p.m. Those charges will be second-degree murder charges. And an additional count of driving under the influence and reckless driving, she will be looking at a maximum sentence of life in prison.
1: The news helicopter crash killed both people on board, pilot George Marcinou and reporter Eliana Moreno, and a man on the ground, Edie Gutierrez Mieja. A Michigan Republican Senate candidate has walked away from a TV debate. Willie Nelson has the details.
3: Republican Senate candidate Mike Rogers declined a Detroit TV debate with Democrat Abdul El-Said. Rogers said the moderator is biased and called the format stack, pointing to the moderator's praise for left-wing streamer Hassan Piker. Republicans say the move is about refusing a stacked media fight, the same approach President Trump has taken. Willie Nelson, Washington.
1: A federal judge has ordered the Kennedy Center to provide 30 days' notice before making any major physical changes to the building, including demolishing it, as President Donald Trump has threatened. U.S. District Judge Christopher Cooper said Thursday his ruling would avoid any confusion on that score given more recent events. On Wall Street, the Dow up by 316 points, the Nasdaq rose 439. This is SRN News.
4: Foundations of Freedom, a look at America's founding principles and the leaders who shaped our nation.
5: Ronald Reagan understood that preserving liberty required more than defending it. It had to be taught. In his 1989 farewell address, Reagan warned America about the danger of losing its national memory. If we forget what we did, we won't know who we are. Reagan understood that a free nation cannot preserve principles its people no longer understand. Every generation must learn why America's freedoms matter, understand the sacrifices that secured them, and accept the responsibilities that come with self-government. Liberty cannot be simply inherited. It must be intentionally passed from one generation to the next. Because when we fail to teach the meaning of freedom, we eventually lose the will to preserve it. So, are we preparing the next generation merely to inherit liberty, or teaching them why it is worth preserving?
1: The discovery of a ninth body in a suburb outside Johannesburg has stunned residents and led police to issue a public warning.
6: The latest body was discovered in Dawn Park on Thursday, adding to a series of cases that has raised fears that a serial killer could be operating in the area. Some of the women were found naked or partially clothed. Authorities are warning against calling these serial killings before investigators establish that the cases are indeed connected. Police are examining forensic evidence, the circumstances surrounding each death, and possible links between victims and suspects. Authorities have increased police visibility in the affected areas and are offering a 400,000 rand reward for information that could lead to an arrest. The deaths have renewed concern over violence against women in South Africa.
1: That's correspondent Kayleen Morgan reporting from Johannesburg. More details at srnnews.com. From Washington, I'm Keith Peters.
0: Read the room is good advice, especially before telling a long story while everyone else is trying to leave. It's good spiritual advice too. Pay attention to who has gone quiet, who keeps getting interrupted, who may be smiling but doesn't seem quite themselves.

0: A walk along the beach will include a specific sound, aroma, and view. A weekend in the mountains might include cooler nights, sizzling fire, and labor-intensive cooking. 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He goes with us everywhere we go. And since God walks with us, we appreciate your company. 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
2: One great truth of the Christian life is that whether you're old or you're young, the crucial battles are often still won or lost with the tongue. So often the things we proudly proclaim in our witness from day to day are nullified by the very same tongue and destroyed by what we say. One such example is boasting. Oh, he's everything, we proclaim, and of ourselves, we're nothing. Our power is in his name. But then from these very same lips of ours, there comes, look what I have done. And in thousands of ways, with boastful lips, we steal glory from God's own Son. Boast, oh, beloved Christian friend, of what? God paid the price. We have but one of which to boast. His name is Jesus Christ. That poem in a few verses captures the essence of today's study of the sins of the tongue. The issue is boasting. As always, we begin by defining the terms at the center of our study. Our key word today is boast. The dictionary defines boasting this way: to boast, to brag about one's own accomplishments, talents, or possessions, to speak with excessive pride. From a scriptural sense, it is verbal self-exaltation. It's man's attempt to bring glory to himself, thus diverting a portion of that glory which was designed to be given only to God. So boasting is serious business. What it is self-exaltation. It is self-glorification. That's what boasting is. But the key to any expression of human worth or significance is how it fits into God's scheme of divine self-worth. Because you see, human self-worth and divine self-worth are incompatible terms. In Christ, you are everything. In Christ, you can do anything. All power is yours. You are an heir of God. You are more than conqueror. The wisdom of the ages is yours for the taking. As the psalmist said, you can be wiser than your teachers. You can be wiser than the ancients. That's divine self-worth. You were potentially so valuable, God died for you. But my friend, your value rests not in what you are, not in who you are, or not in what you've done. Your value is the result solely of where you are. You are in Christ, if you're a Christian. And God saw you there, Paul exclaimed, even before the foundations of the world. Now you take an ordinary pen, and you place it in the hands of Shakespeare, and it becomes extremely valuable. Why? Because the pen is so magnificent? No, because it is in magnificent hands. Place a piano before Van Cliburn, and it becomes a symphony of sound. Place it in front of me and it becomes a disaster of discord. In his hands it makes music. In mine it makes noise. In the master's hand, in the same way, you and I are instruments of inestimable worth. With these simple lives, yours and mine, he can pen paragraphs of praise, play melodies of miracles, sing anthems of amazing grace to a lost world. We are valuable, but we're the instruments. We're not the composers. Left to ourselves, the scripture says, the best we could produce, God describes as filthy rags. So what have we to boast about? That's the question of questions. Theologically, we have absolutely nothing to boast about, but boast we do. So this morning, I want us to answer two questions. Question number one is, if this is true, why do we boast? And question number two is, why is boasting such an affront to the character of God? The answers are, number one, why do we boast? We boast because it is Satan's nature. And he knows that all such boasting denies the preeminence of God in our lives. So every time he can, he will call attention to self and to man's ability either to, one, do without God, that's rebellion, or two, do for God, that's religion. The one thing he cannot stand, however, is lordship. That's Christianity. Lordship places man under God's authority, makes him impotent apart from God, makes him invincible when infused with God, and Satan hates lordship. Do you see the difference? In Isaiah 14, verses 12 through 15, we read again that account of Satan's fall and its cause. Listen, how you have fallen from heaven, O morning star, son of the dawn. You've been cast down to the earth, you who once laid low the nations. Now here's the echo of a boastful spirit. Verse 13, you said in your heart, I'll ascend to heaven. I'll raise my throne above the stars of God. I'll sit enthroned upon the mount of assembly on the utmost heights of the sacred mountain. Verse 14, I'll ascend above the tops of the clouds. I will make myself like the Most High. Talk about boasting. I can do it, Satan bellowed. I'm the one who can. But you see, the power of positive thinking, apart from the sovereignty of God, is a dangerous, destructive disease. Some say, I can do it because I think I can. It's what I think that counts. Some say, I can do it because I say I can. Saying will make it so. But is that what God says? Psalm 75, beginning with verse 1, says this, we give thanks to you, O God. We give thanks for your name is near. Men tell of your wonderful deeds. You say, I choose the appointed time. It's I who judge uprightly. When the earth and all its pillars quake, it's I who hold its pillars firm. To the arrogant I say, boast no more. To the wicked, do not lift up your horns against heaven. Don't speak with an outstretched neck. No one from the east, no one from the west, or from the desert can exalt a man. It is God who judges. He brings one down, he exalts another. We might add, so what are we to boast about? We boast simply and purely because it is Satan's nature to boast, and Satan's humanistic religion is so ingrained in the philosophy of our society that we allow it to seep into the reservoirs of our theology unnoticed. And out comes a deadly mixture of lordship and selfship. It ruins the Christian and confuses the world. Man proclaims, I'm the one who can. It's a lie. You're not the one who can. Jesus came and proclaimed, I'm the one who can't. Being in the form of God, he thought it not robbery to be equal with God. He made himself of no reputation and took upon himself the form of a servant, and then clearly declared in John 5:30, I can of mine own self do nothing. As I hear, I judge. My judgment is just because I seek not mine own will, but the will of the Father who sent me. John 7:18, he said, he that speaketh of himself seeketh his own glory. Jesus came declaring that apart from the Father, he could do how much? Nothing. And then in John 15, he declared that apart from him, we can do nothing. So you would have to ask then, what have we to boast about? Apart from him, we have nothing to boast about. But it's the nature of Satan to boast and to declare man as productive, independent of God. It's what he told Eve. Go for it, Eve. You can be like God. You don't need him. It's what he told Jesus. Go for it. You can make it without the Father. It's what he tells you. It's what he tells me every day. It is the nature of Satan to boast. So he will in 1,000 ways try to entice us to do so. You want confirmation? Read 1 John 2:16. It says, all that is in the world, the cravings of this sinful world, the lust of the eyes, and that boasting about what we have and what we do does not come from the Father, but from the prince of this world. So that answers question number one. Why are we so tempted to boast? It's one of the most basic characteristics of Satan's personality, and he gives it a high priority as a basis for attacking Christians. And he'll use it against you, and he'll use it against me day after day after day. He wants us to boast. That's why this lesson is so important. Question number two, why is boasting such an affront to God? Affront to his character. And for the answer to that, go back to John 7:18 and read it more closely. Jesus said, "He that speaketh of himself seeketh his own glory." The issue is one of glory or honor. Try to understand it this way. The world wants to bestow glory somewhere. So it points to three things in man. You remember the dictionary used those three things in its definition. His talents, that's his natural abilities. His accomplishment, the fruits of his efforts. And his possessions, the things he has accumulated. Those three things. If the world can bestow glory on man, it elevates man, thus eradicating his need for God. So the world system, remember, is designed to glorify man. You watch and see. God, meanwhile, did not design man to wear glory. God designed glory as a garment that was custom tailored for deity. He designed man, rather, as a vehicle, a conduit to take glory and channel it from man back to God. So the world is the glory dispenser. Man is meant to be a glory conduit, but God is designed to be the only glory reservoir, the only place for it to go. Satan doesn't like that. So Satan has a compromise. He has assigned to each of us a boasting bucket. And he's lied to us and he's told us you can keep a certain amount of glory for yourself. And every time we boast, subtly or overtly, about our talents, our accomplishments, or our possessions, we are stealing glory from God, siphoning praise that belongs to him and letting it flow into our boasting bucket. And it's just like the manna the Israelites tried to store up. It's only going to spoil and smell and stagnate because it has no place to go. You want to know where it belongs? Revelation 4:11 clearly tells us where all the glory has to go. Thou art worthy, O Lord, to receive glory and honor and praise. You say, why? For thou hast created all things. Can you say that? And for thy pleasure they are and were created. So where does the glory go? The glory belongs to him, so boasting is not a laughing matter with God. Psalm 12:3 says, "May the Lord cut off all flattering lips and every boastful tongue." Every tongue that says, "We will triumph with our tongues, we own our lips, who is our master?" Boasting's a great temptation. It's a primary characteristic of Satan's personality, so it's a cardinal weapon in his arsenal of attack. And boasting is an affront to God because it accrues to man that glory that God intended for himself. He is all. He does all. For him and by him all things exist. So to him only be praise and honor and glory. So it's the nature of Satan to boast. It's the nature of Christ to transfer all the glory to the Father. And it's your choice and it's my choice continually, all day long, every day, as Satan tempts us throughout the day to make a decision whether we're going to obey Satan or obey God, whether we're going to store glory or transfer glory. If by your conversation you call attention to your talents, your accomplishments, or your possessions, you are boasting and stealing glory from God. And God's specific in Scripture. Not only does he say we shouldn't boast or steal his glory, he specifically lists the things we ought not to boast about. And he warns us of the pitfalls. What a God of detail. Let's take a trip through the Scriptures this morning and look one by one at some of the things about which we're not to boast. There are dozens of them. For the sake of time, we'll just look at a few, mention a few more in passing. Our goal is to keep our glory buckets empty in the days to come. For after all, what have we to boast about? We'll look first at those found in the book of Proverbs. Number one in our spiritual checklist to keep our buckets empty, number one, don't boast about the future. Don't boast about tomorrow. I think it's clear, Proverbs 27:1, it says this, "Do not boast about tomorrow, for you do not know what a day may bring forth." We're not to boast of our plans, but we are to plan. Jesus said, "Which of you would go to battle or begin building without counting the cost?" We're supposed to plan. But Proverbs 16:1 wraps it in a package. It says, "We can make our plans, but what? The final outcome is where? In God's hands." So what do we have to boast about? We are to plan, but we're not to boast of our plans or to presumptuously assume that God owes it to us to fulfill our plans. It's wonderful, for instance, to plan your business for the coming year. Many of you here in business are doing that. That's wise. And then to quietly lay those plans at the feet of God and let Him do with them as He chooses. But that mentality that says we're going to reach 2 million or else, or we'll be number one by fall, that's simply not of God. Number one, it presumes He wants you to be number one. Thus presuming it would be spiritually good for you. What if it's not? It presumes He doesn't want your competitor to be number one because you can't both be, and you don't know that. You've met guys like that, I'm sure. Maybe you look at one in the mirror, I don't know. The whole flow of their conversation is a river that runs back into their life. And it all presumes on what they're about to do. They're going to win the title this year. You ever notice anyone before the season started that wasn't going to win the title? They're going to win the election this fall. Have you ever met a man that said he might lose? They're going to capture the market. They're going to lose 50 pounds. Don't you get tired of hearing how they're going to lose that same 50 pounds every year? They guarantee this year will be different. Maybe. But then again, it may not be. Boasting will not make it so. Boasting presumes it's to be God's will and presumes you'll be there to make it happen. And you don't have the right to presume that. God says that. James chapter 4, listen, verse 13. Now listen, you who say, today or tomorrow, we're going to go to this city or that city and spend a year and carry on business and we're going to make money. Verse 14. Why, you do not even know what will happen tomorrow. What is your life? You're a mist. It appears for a little while and then vanishes. Verse 15, instead you ought to say, if it's the Lord's will, we'll live and do this or that. As it is, you boast and you brag. And all such boasting is evil. You see, it's not I'm going to do this, that's boasting. It's if it's the Lord's will, I plan to do that, that's wisdom. It's not just tacking words on after every sentence, Lord willing, either. It's a spirit that yields to the sovereignty of God and knows its best. That makes it right. It transfers all the glory to God and leaves none to siphon off into our boasting buckets. So don't boast about how much weight you plan to lose this year. Just lose it. Or how well your children will do, or how big your church will get, or how much money you're going to make. James says all such boasting is evil. Instead, quietly make your plans, pray, and begin to be faithful. And when God makes it happen, if He chooses to do so, those around you will know it's happened. You can quietly give the glory to God. So don't boast about the future. That's admonition number one. Secondly, the scripture says don't boast about your accomplishments either, the things you've already done. Proverbs 27:2, the very next verse, pretty clear. Let another man praise you, not your own mouth, someone else, not your own lips. Whatever you have accomplished is of grace. Therefore, only God deserves credit for it. So you quietly acknowledge that He's worked a miracle in your life when others call attention to what has happened. But you let them bring up the subject. Let others praise you, the Spirit says. It should not come from your own lips. In other words, it's not our place to initiate any conversations designed to draw attention to us. Well, that's going to cut down our conversation a bunch. If God wants us to have praise, He says He'll place it in another man's heart to do so. And boy, churches ought to be the best example of all. They ought to be the deepest form of humility when they express what God is doing in their midst. So often we hear, well, we had 6,000 conversions this year, or we raised $12 million, or we built 7 new buildings, or we spent $1 million for missions. So what? God did it. They didn't. And He can double it if He chooses, and He can cut it in half if He chooses. He sets up one. He puts down another. And stop boasting about your marriage. If it's that good, the world will know. And if it's not, I guarantee they'll know. And even if it is, it's God's grace in answer to God's principles. So what do we have to boast about? Don't boast about your children either. If they've turned out well, praise God. If not, keep praying. But either way, what do we have to boast about? They're God's children. If He wants them praised, let Him raise up someone more objective to do it. Let's face it, when we're praising our children, we're really just praising ourselves. They're our accomplishments. Simply not God's will to boast of our accomplishments. Read Isaiah chapter 10, beginning with verse 13. God is condemning the king for boasting of his accomplishments. And listen, he says, By the strength of my hand I've done this, by my wisdom, because I have understanding. I'm a pretty neat guy, he says, verse 16. Therefore, the Lord Almighty will send a wasting disease upon his sturdy warriors. God, the light of Israel, will become a fire, their Holy One a flame. In a single day will burn and consume the thorns and the briars. The splendor of his forests and fertile fields will be completely destroyed as a sick man who wastes away. Verse 19, and the remaining trees of his forest will be so few, a child could write them down. You want to see God remove his mantle of blessing from your life, from your ministry, from your church? You start taking credit for what he's done. Give glory to your methods. Give glory to your manpower. Give glory to your message. And God, having been robbed of his glory, will remove from your midst the glory that's his. And my friend, when the glory departs, so will success. And many a man, and many a ministry, on the pages of Scripture and in the pages of history, rise to say, Amen. Dear God, may we not join the ranks of those who lost their power because they boasted of their accomplishments. Dear God, it's all of you, we ought to say. So what are we to boast about? So many Uncle Harrys around, aren't they? Uncle Harry won the war single-handedly. You've met him. The only difference between Harry and George Patton was that Patton had a better press agent. So at dinner, it just takes a simple pass the carrots, and it reminds Harry of a carrot-top lad he rescued once on a mission, and off he goes. But nobody cares. That war was over long ago. But you see, that was the last glory that Harry got. So he relives it over and over again. He's only alive by the grace of God, so what is he to boast about? Cousin Bill's another one. Bill the Bull, they called him in college, a 280-pound dynamo of a lineman. Now Bill the Bull just shoots the bull about the good old days at Hard Luck High. Now he's a 360-pound tub of lard. But in his mind, he's still trim and slim and built to win. What's wrong with Bill? He, too, is still basking in the last glory he had a long time ago. But the glory's gone. Man's glory vanishes. Man forgets. God's glory lasts. God remembers. Man's glories are treasures on earth. They're trophies that corrode and decay, trophies thieves break in and steal. The thief of time, the thief of later failures, the thief of progress that passes you by. And our boasting over spiritual accomplishments is even more disgusting. Don't boast about how many people you witness to. You're bartering a heavenly reward for an earthly audience that's unimpressed anyway. And who cares how many verses you memorized? God does. Tell him, but don't tell us. When we boast about our accomplishments, we steal God's glory. And what have we done that he didn't do? So what have we to boast about? The third thing we're not to boast about is our possessions. Psalm 49, verse 5 and through 8, paraphrase, says this, there is no need to fear when times of trouble come, even though surrounded by enemies. They may trust in their wealth and boast about how rich they are, yet not one of them, though rich as kings, can ransom his own brother from the penalty of sin. For God's forgiveness doesn't come that way. Verse 8, for a soul is far too precious to be ransomed by mere earthly wealth. There's not enough of it in all the earth to buy eternal life to keep one soul out of hell. What the psalmist is saying is you take the richest man in all the earth, and if he were willing to sell all of his cattle and all of his houses and all of his stocks and all of his possessions and pay every cent just to redeem his brother from the penalty of sin, he wouldn't have enough for a down payment. In other words, everything in the physical realm combined does not build a ladder tall enough to reach the basement of God's spiritual treasures. With that perspective in mind, no matter how rich we are, what have we to boast about? And Deuteronomy 8:17 brings it back down to reality. Listen, verse 17, you may say to yourself, my power and the strength of my hands have produced this wealth for me. I did good. Verse 18, you better remember, the Lord your God, because it is he who gives you the ability to produce wealth, and thus confirms his covenant. God says, so what if you're rich? God gave you the ability to do so. That gift was a gift. Use it wisely. Praise God for it, but don't boast about it. Remember, the Lord giveth. The Lord what? Giveth more? That's what we hear sometimes. The Lord giveth, the Lord taketh away. Job was the richest rancher in his part of the world in chapter 1 of Job. By chapter 4, he was one of the poorest. Back in Job 42:10, we learned that his fortune returned and doubled. God gave, God took, God gave back. But the intervening chapters indicate that he learned more about the character of God when he had nothing than he did when he had everything. And that knowledge of God is spendable in eternity, his riches weren't. You don't need to be rich to be boastful of things. Some of the richest men I know are humble. Some of the poorest clutch at every possession and boast about everything they have. The key is attitude. Don't flaunt that new car. Just drive it and be grateful. Got a new suit? Super. Wear it in good health and be thankful, but don't talk about it. Got a new TV or a VCR or an Apple or a banana or some other kind of computer? Great. Enjoy it. But don't slip it into every conversation around those who wish they had one but can't afford it. Boasting. Whatever you have, God gave you the power to purchase it. So what do you have to boast about? Fourthly, the Bible says don't boast about your wisdom or your strength. That includes all of your natural abilities, your beauty, your talent, your intelligence, your memory, your athletic ability, your wisdom. Jeremiah 9:23, this is what the Lord says, let not the wise man boast of his wisdom. And don't let the strong man boast about how strong he is. And don't let that rich man boast of his riches, but let him who boasts boast about this, that he understands and knows that I am, is the Lord. 1 Corinthians 1:29, interesting passage. God was so concerned about this very problem that he deliberately refused to call many who were counted wise by human standards, or influential, or of noble birth. Instead, he says, he chose the foolish to shame the wise, the weak to shame the strong, the lowly and insignificant to bring to nothing what the world calls great. Why? Verse 29, so that no one may boast before him. God says you wouldn't dare boast of your wisdom. I chose you to demonstrate I don't need man's wisdom. So what do you have to boast about? God says you wouldn't dare boast of your strength. I chose you to demonstrate that my strength is made perfect in weakness. What do you have to boast about? God says you wouldn't dare boast of your importance. I chose you to demonstrate my power through the insignificant. So what do you have to boast about? Fifthly, don't boast about your faith or your spirituality. Ephesians 2:9 says even your faith was a gift from God, not of works, nothing you did. Why? Read the end of the verse. Lest any man should boast. Romans 3, Paul asks, what then have we to boast about concerning our salvation? Verse 27, he answers, nothing. God did it all. Sixthly, we're not to boast about our spiritual leaders, comparing one with the other, or boast about our preacher, our teacher, our denomination. 1 Corinthians 4:7, Paul was addressing this issue, and I love it. It says, what are you so puffed up about? What do you have that God didn't give you? And if all you have came from God, why do you act so great? As though you've accomplished something on your own. I wonder if that wouldn't be a good passage for all of us to memorize. In chapter 3, verse 23, he says, so then, no more boasting about men. All things are yours, Paul, Apollos, Cephas, the world, life, death, the present, the future, they're all yours, and you belong to Christ, and he belongs to God. In other words, what do you have to boast about? Seventhly, don't boast about your calling or your ministry. That's so subtle, but so deadly. Men setting themselves apart as spiritual supermen because God called them to a more visible ministry than someone else. Paul said, nonsense. 1 Corinthians 9:16, when I preach the gospel, I cannot boast, for I'm compelled to preach. Woe to me if I don't preach. If I preach voluntarily, I have a reward. If not, I'm simply discharging the trust committed to me. You may have a visible role in Christian work and strut around the community as though you deserve some special recognition. Stop it, Paul said. The world is unimpressed. Paul said, it's the natural man that wants to boast about my calling to preach as though it were my doing. That's a laugh, Paul said. I have no choice but to preach. I'd be miserable if I didn't. If that's the case, he seemed to be saying, what are we to boast about? In 1 Corinthians 5:6, Paul said, stop boasting about your legalism while you're allowing impurity in your midst. Proverbs 20:14, we were warned not to boast over the bargains we make at someone else's expense. It takes all the fun out of it, doesn't it? Psalm 10:3, we were warned of the gravity of boasting over our sins. In Proverbs 25:14, we were told not to boast about gifts we didn't give. Romans 2, Paul talked to the Jews about their boasting, and in Romans 11, he scolded the Gentile because they were boasting about their place in God's scheme of things. Jew or Gentile wasn't the issue. Jesus was the issue, and Jesus had done it all. So Jew or Gentile, Paul said, what are we to boast about? We've defined boasting, decided why it's such a temptation, because it's such a part of Satan's character. We've looked into why God feels so strongly about it, because it steals his glory. We've listed from the scriptures a dozen or so things we shouldn't boast about. But let's not leave this subject on such a negative note, because the scriptures very clearly identify some things that we as Christians are supposed to boast about. God doesn't take things away from us, but that he gives us back something better. And in addition to those reasons we've studied today, I believe the main reason God doesn't want us to boast about these things is because he's got something better for us to do with our mind and our tongues. He wants us to boast about him. He wants us to tell the world who he is, what he's done, and what he said. We're not to waste our time stealing his glory. We're to use our time telling his story. So the scriptures go beyond our instruction not to boast of ourselves and exhort us. We have something, someone we must boast about. Psalm 34, 1 and 2, I will extol the Lord at all times. His praise will be continually on my lips. My soul will boast in the Lord. Boast, beloved. Open wide your lips and boast. But boast of him. Only of him. Then those around us will hear our boasting and rejoice, and they will glorify the Lord. You will have been a conduit delivering glory where it belongs. Psalm 44:8, I love it. It says, my constant boast is God. There's the answer. Now go back to Jeremiah 9. Remember we read, let not the wise man boast of his wisdom or the strong man of his strength. Listen to the end of that passage. But let him boast. But let him boast about this, that he understands and knows me. Remember 1 Corinthians 1 from a minute ago? Not many wise, not many noble, not many mighty were called. Do you remember the reason? That no man might boast before him. Now go on to the conclusion, verse 31. Therefore, as it is written, let him who boasts, boast in the Lord. Beloved, that's what the psalmist did. He boasted in the Lord. Instead of pouring hours into telling of his own wisdom, his own power, his own might, he just poured out his heart on paper, boasting about God. When it gets to the bottom line, the world isn't interested in what we can do. They've seen the likes of us come and go 1,000 times. You want to know what they're looking for? They would like to know what our God can do. They don't know him. They don't know he's indwelling. They don't know he's eternal. They don't know he's omniscient. They don't know he's omnipresent. They don't know him. And yet he picked you up out of the miry clay and set your feet on a rock and established your way and put a new song in your heart in spite of who you are and irregardless of what you've done, delivered you from an eternal hell, guaranteed you a private home in an unending paradise where his glory will not be diminished but rather multiplied, and both he and that gift are theirs for the taking. My friend, you have something. You have someone to boast about. So he that would boast, let him boast of the Lord. Oh, if we would take the time this year, every time Satan prompts us to say something that would bring glory to ourselves, just to stop and quietly, consciously make the spiritual switch. Deliberately begin boasting, if you please, of the greatness of our God. Now, wouldn't that frustrate Satan? Not only would our selfish boasting cease, but what he meant for evil, God would turn into good, because the more he harasses us to boast of ourselves, the more frequent would become our boasting of Christ. At every turn, we'd be talking about his word, his works, his ways, his worth. And the more we would boast of him, the more we ought to hunger to study more deeply into the depth of his character, and the more we meditate on his character, the more of which we have to boast. Sounds like a year worth living. Sounds like a story worth giving. All the glory goes to him. Isn't that where the glory belongs? He's everything. Wonderful, Counselor, Everlasting God, Prince of Peace. Shout it. I'll boast of him and him alone. For compared to him, what have I to boast about? What have I to boast about? What story could I tell? That I, a worthless sinner, was on my way to hell? I have no power of which to boast. My power is found in him. I have no wisdom worth a song. My path was bleak and grim. When Jesus came and took my life, and through his grace and care, this worthless piece of stone became a jewel, rich and rare. Now I've no cause to boast, my friend, of what I would have been if left to my own selfish ways to live my life in sin. But oh, I've cause to boast of him. My heart sings all day long, for he retuned my broken chords and made of me a song. What have I to boast about? As through life's days I trod, I have this to boast about. I boast about my God. I shout about his righteousness. I boast his word is true. I gently sing about his grace, and I pray you'll trust him too.
1: 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Well, thank you for listening. We pray God's richest blessing may be yours as he continues to live his life in you.
0: Words are few. Prayers are scarce. You'll feel alone, forgotten.
3: This might actually be a beginning. Say, "Dear God," and then just keep talking. He's listening.
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1: With SRN News, I'm John Scott. A federal judge has ordered Washington's Kennedy Center to give 30 days notice before making any major physical changes to the building, including demolition.
2: President Trump has talked about that possibility. He wants his name on the building if there are repairs.
3: I think that the Trump administration should certainly have recognition.
2: A top Kennedy Center official says the building will be closed for about 7 days to deal with public safety risks from structural deterioration. This is North Carolina Republican Senator Tom Tillis.
4: I think it's absurd. Abolishing or demolishing a memorial, what a worldwide known venue for art.
2: A judge blocked putting the president's name on the Kennedy Center. Ed Donahue, Washington.
1: In Minneapolis, a man who sprayed a liquid on Minnesota Congresswoman Ilhan Omar at a town hall has been sentenced.
5: A man who sprayed vinegar at Representative Ilhan Omar during a town hall pled guilty to assaulting a U.S. officer and was sentenced to 14 months in prison plus 3 years of supervised release.
6: I don't know.
5: During the January incident, Anthony Kazmierczak jumped up from the audience to spray liquid from a syringe at Omar, saying she was splitting Minnesota apart.
6: Fear and intimidation doesn't work on me.
5: The 56-year-old has been diagnosed with Parkinson's disease. He apologized for scaring the Minnesota Democrat and said his troubles with insurance companies and prison had exacerbated his ailments. Judge Joan Erickson said Kazmierczak knew what he did was terrifying and noted he had secured tickets to the town hall weeks in advance. I'm Jennifer King.
1: The number of people applying for unemployment benefits dropped sharply last week, another sign that layoffs remain rare and most Americans enjoy job security. The Labor Department said jobless claims slid to 196,000, down from 206,000 just the week before. This is SRN News. The two-state solution may be dead.
7: For decades, diplomats have promoted a vision of a Palestinian state existing side by side with Israel in peace and harmony. But a new poll from the Pew Research Center finds most Israelis and Palestinians don't believe it will ever happen. 56% of Israelis say peaceful coexistence with the Palestinians is impossible. And 68% of Palestinians feel the same way about the Jewish state. Meanwhile, the Israel-Hamas war remains unresolved. Michael Harrington reporting.
1: An increasing number of Democratic leaders have begun to push back against their party's unflinching support for the transgender community this midterm season. The shift comes after years of successful Republican attacks against Democrats on the issue and polls showing most Americans do not support the transgender lifestyle. It's a politically dangerous issue for Democrats who have already triggered a backlash from their party's progressive base. This is SRN News. Mortgage rates climbed for the fourth straight week to hit the highest level since Donald Trump took office.
8: Mortgage buyer Freddie Mac says the average rate on a 30-year mortgage rose this week to 6.95%. That's the highest it's been since January 2025. It's also the fourth straight weekly increase. As recently as this February, the rate averaged just under 6%. Mortgage rates have been mostly climbing as the war with Iran has fueled expectations of higher inflation, a key factor that influences mortgage rates. The upward trend in mortgage rates has put a damper on U.S. home sales this year. I'm Alex Vega.
1: Chinese technology giant Huawei launching new chip technologies as it challenges leading global companies such as NVIDIA. The releases highlight the narrowing gap between China and the U.S. in artificial intelligence. The announcement comes just days before a planned meeting with President Trump and Chinese President Xi Jinping in Washington. More details at SRNnews.com.
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9: Thus saith the Lord, thy Redeemer, the Holy One of Israel. 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
1: How do you do? You've heard of people who sold their soul to the devil? Well, the young man in this story didn't sell. He gave his soul to the devil, voluntarily went into bondage. He didn't value his soul very much, but someone else did, and paid a very high price to redeem what he gave away for nothing. This is the story of that transaction, the true story of Terry Long and how his heart and mind and life were unshackled. This is Unshackled, true life stories for everyone, dramatized and produced in Chicago by Pacific Garden Mission. When a homeless man or woman comes to Pacific Garden Mission, they enter the door to a whole new life. Instead of sleeping on the street, fearing for their lives, they sleep in safe dormitories. Instead of scrounging for food, they receive three meals a day. And they exchange soiled clothing for clean ones, ragged attitudes for discipline, and purpose in their lives. And everything is offered without charge, even medical and dental care if needed, all made possible by friends of the mission who give out of love for the homeless. Since 1877, Pacific Garden Mission has kept the doors open, offering shelter to more than 500 people a night. 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And now for broadcast around the earth, here's program number 2549 in the series Unshackled, the program that makes you face yourself and think.
2: I'm Terry Long. When I was a kid growing up in California, I was a rotten little monster. I had no respect for authority. I cursed others, vandalized houses, and mocked the neighbors who took me to church when I was six. Above all, I blasphemed God and the name of Jesus. Something was eating at me, and I didn't know what. When I was 12, my grandfather, who was part Indian, let me smoke some of his pot.
3: Now, don't you tell your grandma about this. She'd have a fit.
2: Why? Grandma knows you smoke a peace pipe.
3: But she wouldn't like it if you smoked, so keep it to yourself.
2: Okay. I feel kind of weird, Grandpa.
3: You're high, that's all. Now go on, find something to do.
2: I'll see what Grandma's doing.
4: Grandma?
5: I'm out here, Terry.
2: Grandma, you look like an angel or something.
5: Oh, or something.
2: Yeah. Hey, you ever watch those preachers on television?
5: Yes, I have.
2: I saw one the other night. Ain't it something the way all those people get up at the end and go forward? I was almost tempted, but I don't want to wear a three-piece suit and comb my hair every day. Those Christians are so creepy.
5: Never mind them. It's God you should think about.
2: Oh, I don't care about him.
5: Terry, God loves you.
2: Yeah, that's what the preacher said. So what?
5: Oh, Terry, I'm praying for you.
2: I wanted nothing to do with God. By the ninth grade, I was selling LSD and speed, totally into the drug scene with its rock music that praised Satan and ridiculed Jesus. I was a very violent young man, empty and hurting inside, and a real problem to my parents.
6: You're so selfish, Terry. I know you've been sneaking out after we go to bed.
2: I'm not doing nothing.
6: Don't give me that. My son, the juvenile delinquent. Your mother's always trying to cover up for you. You've been rebellious all your life, Terry. We've done everything we can, but you're just out of control.
2: Is that all?
6: No, it isn't all. You made our lives miserable.
2: As it turned out, Dad didn't leave, but they were under a lot of stress because of me. I was too strung out on drugs and rock music to care. We moved to Placerville, California, where I continued to sell LSD and speed. One night, after smoking some PCP with a friend, he pulled out a gun.
4: Whoa, where'd you get that?
3: It's my dad's. It's a .38 special. Let's have some fun.
2: Oh, hey, what are you doing, man? Hey, don't point that thing at me.
3: Let's try it again with two bullets. Now,
2: you're nuts, man. I ran for my life. A few weeks later, he kidnapped and killed a family nearby. I didn't stop to think that I could have been dead but for the grace of God. We moved again to Sacramento, where I took a job at a fast food restaurant. That's where I met Allison. She invited me to a party, and I knew from that first date that I would marry her someday. A week later, we went to the beach at night, and I learned about her rocky past. Allison, what's wrong?
7: My baby.
2: You have a baby?
7: No. I had an abortion last year, but it still hurts so much.
2: I'm sorry.
7: I'll never know what it's like to hold her. I wish I could have her back. I didn't want to do it. It all happened so fast. The clinic set up everything. They didn't tell me that I could have given her up for adoption. They didn't offer any options.
2: And adults think we're selfish.
7: I wanted to keep her, but they were adamant.
2: You were pretty young then, Allison.
7: 14 is old enough. I would have quit school to take care of her. It's so unfair.
2: Yeah. Well, here, you want to smoke another joint?
7: Yeah. Getting high is all that helps.
2: Allison wasn't into Satan worship and blasphemy the way I was, but she was heavily into rock music, drugs, and alcohol, the kind of girl I was looking for. I was still selling drugs and took LSD every day for about 2 months until one day, in a friend's bathroom, I thought I had overdosed and was about to die. Every cell in my body hurt. I cried out in agony, "God, you hate me. You never helped me, so I turned to you, Satan, to be my Lord. Help me, and I will follow you." My prayer left me more empty than ever.
8: Hey, Terry, let's go somewhere and get high.
2: I'm ready. I got kicked out of school today.
8: Why?
2: Well, one of my teachers wouldn't let up on me, so I pulled a knife on her, stupid cow.
8: Well, if you're not going to be in school, I'm not either. I'll drop out.
2: Hey, let's get a place and start living together, Allison. I'm already working part-time. I'll just work full-time.
8: Yeah, me too. I'm sick of living at home anyway. Nobody'll miss me.
2: They told me I could go to continuation school and get my diploma that way. Yeah, as if I care.
8: I'll go with you if you do.
2: I loved Allison and tattooed her name on my arm, which didn't thrill her parents. They didn't approve of me at all. After we started living together, we didn't eat right, even though we both worked. Drugs and alcohol took most of our money, and our poor diet put her in the hospital for a while.
8: We better buy some real groceries, Terry. The doctor said we should eat more than macaroni and potatoes.
2: It's enough for me. I can't help it if you're puny.
8: Terry, we don't want to get sick.
2: Drugs are expensive, Allison. And I'm not giving them up just to buy food.
8: I didn't say that. Don't be mad at me.
2: Oh, I need a better job, one that pays more. I went to the unemployment office today, but no luck. Some woman behind the counter called me and said she was praying for me. How weird can you be? I need a job, not prayer.
8: Terry, let's go to the store, please.
2: All right. But watch what you spend. My mother always tried to help. She gave us money for food and encouraged us to get our diplomas. We both attended continuation school, where Christian teachers also encouraged us and helped me prepare for the GED test, even though I was lost and sliding deeper into drugs. I owe a lot to those teachers. One day, I visited my parents.
6: Why don't you kids get married?
2: Well, we've been waiting until Allison turned 18 because her mom and dad wouldn't sign.
6: When does she turn 18?
2: She just did a couple days ago. But we don't have enough money to get married yet.
6: I'll give you guys $500 if you get married next week. I'll even buy the ring.
2: We did, and Dad kept his word. After we got married, we moved into a rundown neighborhood of old military houses. Bikers lived on the right as well as across from us. The neighbors on the left were growing marijuana, and we became friends with them. It was a dead-end street in more ways than one. No streetlights, nothing. Just dark, with big dogs to protect the drugs. My kind of neighborhood. But I was very jealous and increasingly abusive to Allison.
8: The neighbors are really nice, aren't they?
2: Don't you get any ideas.
8: Oh, Terry.
2: I mean it. I saw the way he was looking at you. I'll bust his head.
8: Oh, don't be like that, please. Let's get along with them. Besides, they're growing some good pot, and they're generous about sharing it.
2: I think they ought to share it all.
8: What do you mean?
2: Well, look, they just went to the store. Let's sneak through the back fence and take their plants.
8: What if they catch us?
2: They won't catch us. They won't be back for a long time. All we have to do is pull off one of the boards of the fence, and you can slip through.
8: Me?
2: Yeah, you're little. Look, you dig up the plants and hand them to me. Come on, let's go. I was the kind of neighbor you didn't want to have. We stole the marijuana plants, smoked some, and sold the rest to pay our bills. Then we set up a greenhouse in our bedroom with grow lights and all, covering the window with foil. You always know when you're doing wrong because you have to hide it. One thing I couldn't hide, though, was the pain inside. At that time, Allison was the only person who cared about me, and I tried to drive her away because I knew I was headed for death and didn't want to take her with me. I had a violent temper, yelled at Allison all the time, and beat up men who admired her. One day, after a fight with her, I sat on the front porch with my .22 caliber pistol in hand.
8: Terry, please, I'm sorry.
2: Go away, I don't need you.
8: Oh, look what you did to my car. Terry, stop it, what are you doing?
2: I'm branding your car with my initials.
8: You're ruining it, I can't drive it to work now.
2: Yes, you will, and don't come back either. I don't need you, and I don't want you in my life.
8: Terry, please.
2: Go away, don't you see? I'm gonna die.
1: Terry was right about dying. We'll hear how it happened in just a moment.
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2: During this time, we were smoking dope with two other neighbors I will never forget. She was twice his age, but they were living together, potheads like us. We would get together and all get loaded, then turn out the lights, burn candles, and open up the Bible to Revelation. Nothing serious. We were just having fun, scaring ourselves.
5: Listen to this. And I looked, and behold, a pale horse, and his name that sat on him was Death, and Hell followed with him. And power was given unto them over the fourth part of the earth to kill with sword, and with hunger, and with death, and with the beasts of the earth.
6: Ah, I can just see that horse, can't you?
8: Scary.
2: Do you think it's true?
5: Who knows? Don't you get wild visions, though, being stoned and reading this stuff? Listen to this part. And he opened the bottomless pit, and there arose a smoke out of the pit, as the smoke of a great furnace, and the sun and the air were darkened by reason of the smoke of the pit.
6: It's probably marijuana smoke.
4: Hey, when's all this supposed to happen?
6: Well, when the world comes to an end.
4: Wait, the world is coming to an end?
8: Yeah, when Jesus comes back.
4: That's right. Jesus is coming back. Now I remember. Some neighbors took me to a church revival when I was about 6. The preacher dragged a big old tub of sand out and held a magnet over it. A bunch of particles flew up in the air. He said, "That's what'll happen to believers when Jesus comes back. They'll fly up to meet him in the air, and everybody else will be left behind." Oh, man. I was so scared, I raised my hand to be one of those who flew away.
6: Keep reading, Merle.
5: "And there came out of the smoke locusts upon the earth, and unto them was given power, as the scorpions of the earth have power. And it was commanded them that they should not hurt the grass of the earth, neither any green thing, neither any tree, but only those men which have not the seal of God in their foreheads."
4: What's the seal of God?
6: Who knows? Quit interrupting.
4: I want to know. Now, what's the seal of God?
2: I started reading the Bible on my own, and my perception of God crumbled with the Gospel of John. Here was a God who really loved people. Then I read these words in Romans chapter 5. "For when we were yet without strength, in due time Christ died for the ungodly. For scarcely for a righteous man will one die, yet peradventure for a good man some would even dare to die. But God commendeth his love toward us, in that while we were yet sinners, Christ died for us."
8: What are you reading, Terry?
2: The Bible. Look, this is amazing stuff. Listen. 1 Thessalonians chapter 4. "For the Lord himself shall descend from heaven with a shout, with the voice of the archangel, and with the trump of God, and the dead in Christ shall rise first. Then we which are alive and remain shall be caught up together with them in the clouds to meet the Lord in the air. And so shall we ever be with the Lord." Where's the telephone book?
8: Here it is. What are you looking for?
2: Oh, Lord, if you are real and all this is real, then I'm asking you to help me right now.
8: What are you doing, Terry?
2: I'm going to call up a church. Maybe there's a church that can help me. Lord, you have to guide me in this because I don't know what I'm doing. Guide me to a church that you want.
9: God bless you. This is the Cypress Avenue Church.
2: Come out here right now. I want to get saved.
9: What?
2: You've got to come out here right now. I want to get saved because I've been reading the Bible and I realize that there is a God and there is a Satan. I also realize Jesus is coming back real soon. So get over here now, because if he comes back before you get here, I'm lost.
9: Who is this?
2: Look, Terry Long, man, I'm scared. Come on.
9: All right. Tell me how to get there.
2: At the window I watched that night and saw him stop at the end of the street. As I started out to meet him, though, he turned around and jetted off down the street. I ran after him yelling, "Hey, what are you doing? I want to get saved!" But he didn't come back. The next day I called him again. "How come you took off like that last night?"
9: "I'm not getting out of my car in that neighborhood alone, in the middle of the night. There are big dogs everywhere. If you want me to come out there, then you'll have to meet me outside, in the daytime."
2: "Okay, I can handle that. Will you come now?"
9: "Yes."
2: Allison was at work when he came that day and talked for a long time, explaining the gospel. I kept thinking, "Hurry up, hurry up. Jesus is going to come back and you'll vanish and it'll be too late for me."
3: "God says we're all sinners, Terry. Every person walking the face of the earth. And the penalty for sin is death. A second death of being cut off from God forever in hell. Here's what God did about that. Romans chapter 6, verse 23. For the wages of sin is death. But the gift of God is eternal life through Jesus Christ our Lord. God sent his only Son, Jesus Christ, to die for us, to pay the penalty. You die to sin when you put your faith in Christ. His death on the cross becomes your death. The Bible says, "For God so loved the world that he gave his only begotten Son, that whosoever believeth in him should not perish, but have everlasting life."
2: I agree with all that, but how do I get saved?
3: It's as simple as saying, "Lord, come into my life. I need you. Make me a new creation. I turn from my sins and turn to you. I want you to be my Lord and Savior."
2: My heart prayed as I listened to this pastor. As I bowed my head and said, "Lord, come into my life," I felt as if a hand were placed on my head. I peeked, but it wasn't the pastor. I felt a cleansing go through my body like nothing I'd ever felt before. I knew God had saved me. I could hardly contain myself.
3: That's it, brother. Welcome to the family of God. And Terry, keep reading the Bible and come to church where you can fellowship with other believers.
2: Man, I feel great! Like I was just cleaned on the inside.
3: You were. The instant you believe God and put your faith in him, he puts his Holy Spirit in you, and he cleans house.
2: That's the seal of God?
3: Yes.
2: Oh.
3: He never leaves you or forsakes you. You receive eternal life from the moment you believe. Jesus said you are passed from death to life.
2: Thank you, Pastor.
3: Thank the Lord, Terry. He's the one who died for you.
2: I've got to go tell the neighbors. After I told them how I was saved, I went back home and sat on my bed, still rejoicing with joy. I said, "This is so exciting, Lord. What do you want me to do next?" And what I did next did not thrill Allison when she came home.
8: "What? You threw out all our plants? What are you doing?"
2: "I got saved today, Allison. I asked Jesus to come into my heart and make me a new creation. Later, I was sitting here talking to the Lord when the smell of marijuana almost gagged me. I had to put a pillow over my face. I knew he wanted me to get rid of them, so I did."
8: "Oh, Terry, you're changing way too fast. What's going on?"
2: "You don't understand. Drugs are counterfeit. You can see that once you receive Christ as Savior."
8: "You're ridiculous, Terry."
2: "Jesus Christ is alive, Allison. And I've learned there is a heaven and a hell. If you don't receive him as your Savior, you're going to hell. So you're going to do it right now, okay? I love you, Allison, and you are not going to hell. Look at these pictures in the Bible. This is Jesus on the cross. This is what he did for us." "Oh, honey, I've been so terrible to you because I was lost. I'm going to be different from now on. You'll see."
8: I believe you, Terry."
2: "You're going to heaven. I don't care what you say. You are going to heaven. Now, you have to talk to this pastor."
8: "Oh, okay, Terry. I'll talk to your preacher friend."
2: The next day, I called the same pastor and asked him to drop by our house again because my wife was ready to listen. So he came over and led Allison to Christ. That was 1981, and within 2 months, I knew that God had called me to the ministry and that I would be a pastor. I bought the biggest Bible I could find and went to see my parents. I told them how God had saved me from Satan.
6: "Your friend put a gun to your head and pulled the trigger?"
2: "God has been watching over me all these years, Dad. Another time when you were building that house and I slept in it for a while, one night I brought some derelict home because he didn't have any place to sleep. He took his gun inside that night, which I thought was strange, so I waited till he passed out. Then I took the gun and put it under my pillow."
6: "That was stupid, letting him bring a gun in the house."
2: "I was stoned. The next morning, I woke up as he drove off, and when I looked under my pillow, the gun was gone. He took it somehow while I was asleep."
6: "He could have killed you."
2: "That's what I'm saying. God protected me. I see that now. He also delivered me from drugs, took away the desire, just like that."
6: "If religion helps you quit doing drugs, then I'm glad."
2: "It isn't religion, Dad. It's a relationship with God himself."
6: "Whatever."
2: "You need to get saved."
6: No, I don't. I'm not doing drugs."
2: "Don't you understand? Without Christ, you're lost. You've got to receive Christ, Dad. I want you to go to heaven.
6: I'm okay about that, Terry. Back off.
2: No, you're not okay. If you don't know Jesus Christ personally, you're going to go to hell, okay? You will get saved.
6: I won't, and I don't want to hear any more about it.
2: I had to learn that you don't beat people over the head about salvation. God will draw them. Our job is just to tell them. My parents came to Christ 10 years after me. I went to Bible school, began a prison ministry, and today I am the pastor of a church in Salt Lake City. Allison is my partner in ministry. God healed her of the pain of losing her first child and gave us 2 daughters. For if, when we were enemies, we were reconciled to God by the death of His Son, much more being reconciled, we shall be saved by His life.
1: We hope Terry Long's story has been an inspiration to you. Never give up on someone. The Bible says that God is able to do exceedingly abundantly above all that we ask or think, according to the power that worketh in us. Friend, do you have the resurrection power of the Lord Jesus Christ working within you? He alone can change your life forever. So invite Him into your heart and life right now.
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1: With SRN News, I'm John Scott. Prosecutors say an SUV driver was under the influence of drugs when she swerved into the wrong lane, blew a red light, and slammed into a Los Angeles City bus, killing two riders. It was a tragedy compounded by the subsequent fatal crash of a TV news helicopter that had been covering that collision that killed two people on board and one on the ground. Los Angeles County District Attorney Nathan Hochman says Bailey Lynn Rios was speeding and impaired. Rios facing two charges of second-degree murder and the deaths of the two people on the bus. Some suspicious activity from a group called Act Blue.
2: Three House Republican-led committees finds that Act Blue, which funds Democrats, let money from overseas illegally flow to candidates here in the U.S. An Act Blue supervisor admits that some donors, for example, had IP email addresses in foreign countries and that employees were told to look the other way and accept the campaign contributions. The report also finds that every member of Act Blue's legal and compliance team appears to have left the platform after the 2024 election because of the illegal foreign contributions and the subsequent cover-up.
1: Some New York Knicks fans could be getting a break on ticket prices.
3: Knicks are on hold. A mistake caused Knicks ticket prices to be listed for amounts that were too high. The get-in price for next month's season opener against the Philadelphia 76ers was more than $1,000. Madison Square Garden Sports said in a statement they're rolling back to last year's prices, plus an average increase of 12%. The plan is to restart sales with new prices shortly. The Knicks say anyone who already bought individual higher price tickets will be refunded the difference. There is generally a ticket increase after seasons when the Knicks make the playoffs.
1: This is SRN News. James Tallarico raises eyebrows.
4: The Democratic candidate for U.S. Senate in Texas was at a campaign event when a supporter asked him, "Who's your favorite drag queen?" Without missing a beat, Tallarico said, quote, "Oh my gosh, probably Alyssa Edwards, a man who performs as a woman and has expressed a desire to influence children." Critics are wondering why Tallarico knows the names of any drag queens. His opponent, Republican Ken Paxton, says, quote, "He's too weird and too radical for Texas." Michael Harrington reporting.
1: Turkish police detaining dozens of demonstrators who staged a protest outside a courthouse in Istanbul to demand the release of gay activists taken into custody this week. Turkish authorities are in the midst of a crackdown of multiple LGBT groups and individuals, detaining dozens of members and blocking the organization's websites. The Ministry of Justice says the crackdown aimed at protecting children, the institution of family, and the public order. This is SRN News. It was time for a turnaround. Stocks rallied to their best day in 6 weeks. We hear more on all of today's market activity from financial correspondent Seth Sutel reporting from New York City.
5: Stocks closed higher on Wall Street and recovered most of their losses from earlier in the week. The stock market got some relief from falling oil prices and less pressure from the bond market. The S&P 500 rose 1.1% Thursday. The index has been mostly falling over the past 2 weeks. The Dow added 316 points, that's about 0.6%. The Nasdaq Composite jumped 1.7%. The price of Brent crude oil fell 1% to a little under $105 a barrel. That's down from $110 a barrel earlier in the week, but it's still far above where it was trading over the summer. The yield on the 10-year Treasury note fell back to 4.93%. Seth Sutel, New York.
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6: Thus saith the Lord, thy Redeemer, the Holy One of Israel. 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
8: And friends, thank you for joining us on Crosstalk. I'm going to mention two names to you that are an epitome of a contrast: Karl Marx and D.L. Moody. I mean, the contrast between these men could not be greater. They made similar promises, promises of freedom, promises of a better world. And yet the lessons they left behind are as divergent as night and day. One sought to liberate people, but ultimately enslaved them. The other preached forgiveness from sin and set people free. Now, it's vitally important for you to listen intently today, because the worldviews that

0: His newest book, which he co-authored with Dr. Greg Quigel, entitled Marx and Moody, Two Contemporaries, Two Gospels, Two Tombstones, One Choice. 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
1: So glad to be with you today. And of course, we are going to be talking about some very, very relevant issues.
0: We certainly
1: and,
0: are.
1: And I'll give a little bit of background regarding how this book came about, but I hope that there are people who are listening right now who call their friends and say, this is one segment you have to listen to because we're talking about today as well as yesterday.
0: Indeed, indeed. And Dr. Lutzer, maybe first give us a word about your co-author, Dr. Greg Quigel.
1: Yes, he was a teacher at Moody Bible Institute, a professor there, and he studied Moody for years and years. So I wrote the book on Karl Marx. My section was Karl Marx. His was Moody. And yes, they were contemporaries for 46 years. Did they know about each other? Certainly. In fact, if I might just spend a moment, Jim, what happened is I was going to give a lecture at the tomb of Karl Marx about a year and a half ago because I wanted people to know what he taught.
0: Mm-hmm.
1: He's buried in Highgate Cemetery there in London. While I was preparing it, it dawned on me that he was a contemporary of Moody. Not only that, but Frederick Engels, who helped write the manifesto, he actually attended a Moody meeting when Moody was having those great revivals in London.
0: Wow.
1: And of course, he writes about it and talks about how religion is used by the ruling class and so forth. But Jim, even more interesting to me is Engels is going to die. It's near the end of his life. Marx is already dead, and he's wondering, why didn't communism come to England? After all, that's where the manifesto was first published in 1848, and that's where the abuses took place, and there were abuses. And he concluded it was because of revivalists such as Moody and Sankey and the dangerous aid of the Salvation Army. What he was saying is, the roots of Christianity go too deep. There just aren't enough people who are willing to destroy, to kill, to steal, which of course is what Marxism called for in the manifesto, as I point out in the book. So what he was doing is he was, in effect, blaming Christianity. And I'm going to skip ahead. Later on, when Marxism comes to America, Antonio Gramsci says, socialism is indeed the religion, and this is a direct quote, is the religion that must destroy Christianity. So they saw Christianity as a great hindrance to the great communist utopia that they wrote about in the manifesto.
0: Oh, friends, what a wonderful thing to say from the standpoint that don't grow weary in well-doing. Continue to be praying for revival. Seek revival across our land and see the impact that the awakenings have in stopping the spread of this Marxism. Dr. Lutzer, if you would, let's start here at the beginning of the book to have you introduce us to Karl Marx. You indicate that he's one of the most consequential political philosophers in history. So tell us about him.
1: Well, you know, at the end of the book, I go to his tomb and tell people what's there, and then Moody's tomb. But on his tomb are these words. Up until now, philosophy has only described the world. The point, however, is how to change it.
0: Hmm.
1: And change it he did.
0: Mm-hmm.
1: And of course, he was very involved in demonism. We could go into that. Could I just mention that his father, when Karl was 18, wrote him a letter in which he said, I perceive that in you there is a demon that is not found in other men. Is it demon? Is it heavenly? Or is it Faustian?
0: Wow.
1: And the Faust that he was referring to is the Faust of the Enlightenment, who made a deal with the devil and still won in the end. And later on, his father says, you're giving birth to monsters. And in the book, I quote five or six poems of Marx, you know, that the prince of darkness sold this sword to me. You know, he plays the tune and I respond and so forth. And heaven, here's another line that comes to mind. Heaven have I forfeited that I know once well. My

0: soul once true to God is heaven, is headed for hell. So Marx had this demonic, he wrote about 40 poems. He had these demonic feelings and ideas in his mind. And then later on, of course, he rejected God supposedly. And
1: wasn't he born to Jewish parents?
0: Yes, Jewish parents, but his father converted to Lutheranism in Tier, Germany, when Karl was about 6 years old. He probably converted because he thought that there would be more freedom. He didn't want to be persecuted as a Jew. So Karl knew about a Luther. He wrote about him. Just like a revolution can begin in the minds of a monk to throw off the authority of the church, so Marx saw himself as a philosopher who would throw off the authority of capitalism. So he admired Luther to some extent, and then, of course, saw himself as the final liberation.
1: We're talking today with Dr. Erwin Lutzer, co-author of Marx and Moody. Dr. Lutzer, who influenced Karl Marx?
0: Well, a number of different people, but certainly Satan, who was influencing him. Mm-hmm. But there were a number of radicals already in the University of Berlin and in Bonn, where he attended university. But what you must understand is this, that Marx, he accepted from the radicals the idea that human nature was perfectible, and that it's very important to recognize that the only reason that people do evil is because of oppression. Hmm. Take away the oppression and everybody will live righteously. Take away everything they have. After all, the first statement of significance in the manifesto is the abolition of all private property. Everything belongs to the state. You transfer your faith in God to faith in the state, and so the state will take care of your daily bread. And so what you do is, once you own nothing, there'll be nothing to fight over, and everyone is going to live in a way that is peace and harmony. So and fairness. Yeah. And so he so misjudged human nature.
1: Yeah, haven't we heard that same thing from the modern World Economic Forum? You'll own nothing and be happy?
0: Yes, that's right. That's right. That's the ultimate Marxism, because each according to his ability, to each according to his need. If you don't want to work, you really don't have to. Somebody else is going to fill in for you. Mm-hmm. And so you'll be able to coast through life. And my goodness, I have a passage in the book in which he says that, you know, if I want to herd cows in the afternoon and sow seed in the morning and discuss philosophy at night, I can do whatever I wish, and I'll like doing everything that I do. Apparently, Marx didn't realize something. If people don't have to work, they won't.
1: Hmm. Yeah, and as somebody, I don't know who said it, but they gave me the quote recently, socialism only works for those who don't. And that is exactly what we see taking place here. So are these ideals, is this what turned Karl Marx revolutionary?
0: Oh, yes. You see, well, let me very quickly then run through some of the salient points that are in the manifesto. Number one, mm-hmm. the abolition of private property.
1: Yeah.
0: You own nothing. You work for the state. The state, of course, divvies out the money fairly. You don't get taken advantage of, because, after all, those in charge are the workers, and they are going to be very fair. And then, of course, after that, you have statements like this, that communism abolishes all eternal truths. It abolishes all religion. It abolishes all morality. Why? Because, after all, you are going to be finding that truth is in flux. It's constantly on the move. So he said we won't even constitute it on a different basis. Mm. So what you have is, here's what happens, Jim. Parents send their kids to university. The university teaches them that there is no such thing as objective truth. You find truth within yourself. It is socially constructed. Truth becomes whatever the state needs in order to rule, and so do laws. They are all man-made, not objective, and so it's constantly in flux, and so there's no such thing as solid truth, and that, of course, is exactly what is being taught today, and truth is within you. It's whatever is true to you.
1: Yeah. Every man did that which was right in his own eyes. I think I've read that somewhere.
0: Yeah, that's for sure.
1: Yeah.
0: That's for sure.
1: So,
0: you know, there's something else, and maybe we have to discuss this on the other side of the break, but there's something else that I missed, and that is the abolition of the family.
1: Hmm.
0: That's the second main point in the manifesto. Why? People need to understand. You see, because the family's a unit of oppression. Men oppress their wives, parents oppress their children, they take them to church. God is the ultimate one who takes people and puts them under pressure. And so what you need is liberation from God, liberation from your family. Engels, who helped write the manifesto, said these words that, parents should have their children taken from them as soon as the parent is able to survive without the mother.
1: My.
0: The state has to raise the parent because parents can't be trusted with the education of their children. They're going to tell them about God. They're going to read the Bible, and that can't be allowed.
1: Dr. Erwin Lutzer, our guest here today on Crosstalk, a powerful, powerful book, friends, Marx and Moody. 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But friends, there is so much that we will continue to unpack through the interview today. We encourage you to stay tuned, listen. We'll be back in 1 minute. 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
2: 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Dr. Morris, in Genesis 6, we read of the fountains of the great deep. What were these?
3: Chris, the Bible teaches that at the start of the flood, all the fountains of the great deep broke open. This triggered a chain reaction of events which inundated the earth. I think of these fountains as underwater volcanoes or perhaps seafloor vents where materials deep inside the earth rushed out. Today we find these seafloor vents, which bring up chemical-laden waters, quite unlike seawater, but all at superheated temperatures. It may be that during the flood, these vents brought up a great deal of water which had never been on the surface before, thus providing waters for the flood. This has all been the subject of research among creationist geologists. We're still working on it, but we do so from a Back to Genesis perspective.
2: To find out more about creation science, visit us on the web at www.icr.org. That's www.icr.org.
1: This is Crosstalk coming your way from VCY America. Dr. Erwin Lutzer with us today on his new book, Marx and Moody. And friends, I hope you're listening with both ears today. The information is so vital. It is more current than today's newspaper, the very issues that we're talking about. And sometimes we relegate Marxism to something of the past. No, friends, it is here. It is before us here today. And we need to see the different worldviews that were exhibited by Karl Marx versus that of D.L. Moody, which we'll be talking more about him as well in this segment. But again, it's just baffling to see Karl Marx, as much as he hated God, yet born into a Jewish home. And Dr. Lutzer was really following the pathway of Lutheranism, baptized Lutheran, and even was considering going into Lutheran ministry.
0: He was. He went to Lutheran's prep school, and he made the statement that without Christ, we can do nothing.
1: Wow.
0: He certainly seemed as if he was on the right path, but as many parents have learned, when your child goes off to university, they learn things, and they begin to pick up very radical ideas. And on a human level, it seemed as if they were trying to solve a problem. There's no doubt that there was a lot of injustice during the Industrial Revolution. You see, what happened is factories began to take place. And the people worked in the factories for next to nothing. They didn't have any safety net financially. They were abused. There's no doubt if you were fired, there was no place for you to go. And so what Marx was thinking is, you know what the problem is that people own something. If we took away all ownership, that all would end. By the way, there were other ways that Marx could have attempted this. For example, Wilberforce had already put an end to slavery through the government.
1: Mm-hmm.
0: And he could have worked through the government to make laws, to even be able to have unions so that the workers would have some power. That would have been very helpful. But here is the most important statement in the manifesto. And I'm going to say it by memory. You know, there are many people who, when they get to the end of the manifesto, they like to read the words, "Workers of the world, unite." That's the way in which it ends. But the sentence before says this: the communists do not conceal their aims. They openly admit that in order to attain their means, they need the forcible overthrow of all existing social conditions.
1: Wow.
0: I'm saying that slowly because I want people to grasp that.
1: Yeah.
0: And he says, well, let the proletariat, that are the bourgeoisie, let the landowners tremble at the communist revolution. And elsewhere, Marx says we shall make it as violent as we possibly can and not apologize for our violence. So you think about the application of Marxism.
1: Mm-hmm.
0: You go into Russia, of course. You have Lenin and you have Stalin. And here's a lesson that I don't want to hurry over. When people are desperate, and they were desperate under the czars, when I was in Russia in about 1988, 88, I was preaching in churches, and my interpreter said to me, "You Americans judge too quickly. You have to understand, under the czars, life was almost impossible. Sure, Lenin and his Bolsheviks were evil. We knew that. But could they be more evil than the czars? Maybe this is something better." And here's the lesson. Sometimes when people are in distress, they will vote for something that is far worse than they have right now. Because they're always thinking that the next thing could be better. But one of the words that Stalin loved is the word collective. He had collective farms. He took all the rich farmers, took them to Siberia, had them killed. Oh, boy, there's so much to share here,
1: I know,
0: isn't there, Jim?
1: I know there
0: what
1: is.
0: People have to understand about Marxism is this. If you're rich, you didn't earn that money. You stole it from the poor. This is why the rich are oftentimes vilified. And they don't understand here in America that the rich people oftentimes make investments where they employ all kinds of people in their businesses.
1: Mm-hmm.
0: But that is forgotten. And so the point is this, that collective was the collective farms. The government told the farmers what they should plant. The farmers knew better. The government took all the grain so that they could pay their debts to other countries. Millions starved. Millions starved.
1: Wow, wow.
0: But that was worth the price to pay to bring about the socialist utopia of nobody owning anything, the state owning everything, and hopefully the state would do a wonderful job of handing it out.
1: Oh, my.
0: And a total misreading of human nature, totally. They didn't realize that the worst oftentimes would go to the top in terms of that. One other thing, if I have time, and that is to talk about Albania, where I've preached twice. Communism was so strong there in the 80s, so strong in the 60s, 70s, and 80s that it wiped out the church. Sometimes you have people say, oh, it doesn't matter what government you have. Really? good government can't save us, but bad government can shut us down. Mm-hmm. And not only that, if you had a child and its name was a biblical name, you had till the end of the year to change it.
1: Wow.
0: If your child's name was Paul or Ruth or John or Mary, change it. There can be no biblical names in homes. There can be no Bibles. Literally, all the Bibles were destroyed. And then this ought to break our hearts, of course, as often happens in communist countries. The children were asked in school, do your parents have a Bible? Hmm. If the answer is yes, the kid knows that his parents will probably be put to death. If he answers no, then he has a lie on his conscience. But this is always the way in which communism works in order to bring about that. One other comment. It was so bad that I read a missionary book that said this, that we put Bibles in plastic bags and floated them down the river, hoping that Christians would be able to pick them up because there was no Bibles at all. When I was in Albania, 2 or 3 years ago, I had my picture taken with an older woman who brought with her a Bible that survived the purges. And that was one of my most special pictures.
1: Yeah. Well, friends, I mean, this book, Marx and Moody, there's a whole chapter, and Dr. Lutzer has referred to some of this, but a whole chapter that I could spend the entire program talking on the gospel of Marxism. And again, just the highlighted points here. When private property is abolished, equality will result. Well, faith in God must be transferred to faith in the state. This is part of their doctrine. The family is a unit of oppression that must be abolished. All belief in transcendent truth and laws are socially constructed to hold on to power. A violent revolution is needed to overthrow the existing order and establish the rulership of the working class, and eventually there will be a borderless world. Dr. Lutzer, all of this, and there's so much more, we could spend the whole program just on those aspects alone, but these all require rogue individuals, don't they? I mean, to bring in criminals to implement this?
0: Oh, yeah, absolutely. If you weren't a criminal, how could you do it? Because it necessitated... for example, even after the revolution in Russia, Lenin's men and Stalin's men would ride into a village. They would steal anything they wanted from anybody's home. And then they would say, the reason we can do that is it doesn't belong to you anymore. It belongs to us because we're part of the state.
1: Yeah.
0: So what you have to do is you have to pillage, you have to destroy, you have to steal. And of course, in the initial changes in the revolution, you have to kill, because people aren't going to give up their property willingly. If they're rich, they're going to try to hide it, and that's not legal, because after all, you have to become a part of the establishment. I know I'm jumping ahead. One of my longest chapters is on democratic socialism, but I can't help but have the words of...
1: And this is where I'm actually going there next, because this large chapter you have, and I'm going to have you comment on this, we've got this huge battle, as you know, going on in our nation right now. There's a multiplicity of candidates representing democratic socialism on the ballot, and I go ahead and comment on this ideology, because it sounds so appealing to everybody today, because everything is free. So this is really a hallmark of this book, this chapter on democratic socialism. So break that down for us, if you would.
0: You know, Jim, I was asked the other day, why is democratic socialism so attractive? After all, it hasn't worked. Yes, I can answer that in a single sentence. And that's because people judge it by its promises, not its results. Hmm. I mean, who wouldn't want to have free health care, free bus, free this, free that.
1: Free child care, free education.
0: Child care, and you can make the list as long as you like.
1: Right.
0: In fact, I begin my chapter with the words, the dream is free. The dream is free. The bill, well, that's sent later. So as long as the dream is free, you can have all these candidates running around talking about all the freedoms that they are going to give to people. But they don't understand that, it's so important to realize that the only money a state has to give away is the money that the state has from other people through taxes and so forth. Mm-hmm. Now, even before I get to socialism, because we may have an opportunity to talk about it on the other side of the break, how did Marxism come to America? Well, a man by the name of Antonio Gramsci, he said that the greatest obstacles are the family, Christianity, and capitalism. So he drew up a plan as to how those could be destroyed. And one of the things he said, which is most fascinating, is that churches can be used for this. For example, he quoted the words of Jesus, how hard it is for a rich man to enter into the kingdom of God. So you can criticize the rich. You can take money from the rich, because after all, Jesus said those words. And so he outlines how it can come. And that is the basis, of course, of much of the tearing apart of our own society, where you have people who stress the fact that there's the oppressed and there's the oppressor. Certainly Saul Alinsky did that here in Chicago, mm-hmm. where he thought that between blacks and whites, there could be endless oppression, endless turmoil, with no hope of ever bridging the gap. That was not his, I could go into detail and explain that. It was to keep perpetual conflict, which of course Marxism needs, in order to bring about something better. And then you get into the whole business, yes, of race and education and all those things. All of those ideas have poured into the United States. Yeah. And then, of course, we shouldn't be surprised at democratic socialism.
1: Right, and we're at a break right now. Dr. Erwin Lutzer is with us, and we're going to talk about democratic socialism and also the second character in the book, D.L. Moody, his worldview as well, and the contrast between the two. But friends, right after the break, I'm going to be sharing with you how you can receive this book at a severely discounted price that's available only through this month of September 2026. So be ready to jot down the information. We'll be back in 1 minute with Dr. Erwin Lutzer here on Crosstalk on the VCY America Network.
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1: Sometimes you may wonder, why are we at the place where we are in a society today? Man, this book really gets into this aspect here about Marx and Moody, two contemporaries, two gospels, two tombstones, one choice. We'll be getting into the aspect of D.L. Moody here momentarily, but Marx and Moody represents two totally different belief systems, two different legacies, two different destinies, two very different eternities for these men. It is an essential book for our time, contrasting the danger and destruction of Marxism with the power, the salvation, and true freedom that's found in Jesus Christ. The book has been published at a retail of $17.99, just released from the publisher. However, through September 30th, our bookstore has reached out, worked out an arrangement with the publisher, and are offering this book at 50% off. 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And in addition to that, they've also just released through Dr. Lutzer and Dr. Quiggle, the accompanying DVD Blu-ray combo pack. 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The book actually gets much more into the democratic socialism, which we'll be discussing in just a moment. But if you'd like to obtain these, they're both at 50% off right now. Reach out to our bookstore at vcy.com, vcy.com. That'll be your fastest way. Or by reaching out to the bookstore, 1-888-722-4829. 1-888-722-4829. That's 4829. And ask for Marks and Moody. And we would recommend both the book and the combo Blu-ray DVD pack just to because they really are a complement of one another. And Dr. Lutzer, thank you so very much for the work you put into this to get this information out to us, because this is right where we're at today. Let's bring back this topic of democratic socialism, because it is first and foremost in our present society here. So you introduced this quite a bit in your book here. You did have an extensive chapter on this, comment on this democratic socialism.
0: Well, first of all, Jim, have you ever noticed that democratic socialists, who, by the way, want to control the means of production, they want more in government involvement, fixing prices and so forth, supposedly to bring about equality. Mm-hmm. But have you ever noticed that they always talk about how to divide the wealth? They never talk about how to earn it. Because actually, what happens is, under democratic socialism, there are so many strings attached in order to bring about government control and government ownership that you really can't or earn much money. And so what happens is, you have all of these people who think to themselves that there's just going to be this endless amount of wealth. Well, mm-hmm. The wealth actually comes from capitalism, but they don't realize that. Here's the way I want to speak to the parents that are out there. You say, I have a child who thinks democratic socialism is really good. What do I say to him or to her? Here's an idea. What would happen if a professor in a university or a teacher in a school said, you know, it just isn't fair that some of you get a higher grade than others, because some of you are more gifted, some of you work harder, and there are those who deserve what you've got. Teacher in school said, it isn't fair. Some of you have a higher grade than others. Some of you are more gifted. You work harder. And there are those who deserve what you got, but they don't have it. How about at the end of the semester, going to have told each according to his ability, to each according to need. Some of you have more ability than us. We won't do this thing about it. So, do you think that motive students do their best? I don't think so. And the thing that we understand is that as democratic socialism, you don't really meet the needs of people. You know, all these people show capitalism, socialism based on need. Really? When we were in the Soviet Union, discovered something. My teacher told me there's a shoe factory that creating nobody could believe work because on tools on it. But they stack warehouse. Why? The government's going to pay them as whether they make something that somebody likes not. Oh. And by the way, cheating and pillaging become hard in order on time for people to survive. I was going to quote Churchill previously. Churchill's, the great vice of capitalism is the unequal distribution of blessings. But the virtue of socialism is the equal distribution of misery. And that has proved all of history. Where it run other people's money, don't know what to do, either printed or government, but you have to steal it, because eventually socialism runs the money. And that's long lines.
1: So you're looking across the country. I'm Dr. Irwin Lutzer, your guest, and go through the books and movie. 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And Moody, let's talk about the other side of the title here. This is to D.L. Moody. People know the name, but not know his background and what influenced him in life as well. So, interest to D.L. Moody.
0: That's a fascinating story. If people join us, they need to know that Marx and work in 40 series. And very interesting.

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1: Back to Genesis with Dr. John Morris, president of the Institute for Creation Research. Dr. Morris, what caused the ice age?
2: Chris, as near as we can tell, the ice age came after the flood, kind of an after effect of the flood caused by the flood itself. The primary cause of the ice age was that snow accumulated in vast quantities and did not melt, as it piled up and turned into ice and began to flow as glaciers. The real need for enhanced snowfall is more evaporation from the ocean waters, and this would have happened if the ocean waters were warmer. We see from Scripture that the fountains of the great deep brought up superheated waters from deep inside the earth. I suspect that the flood waters were significantly warmer than today. This evaporation provided the raw material for the ice age. Even though the ice age isn't mentioned by name in Scripture, it is intimated. Even the ice age goes back to Genesis.
1: Thanks, Dr. John. For more information, visit us on the web at icr.org. I'm Chris O'Brien. Thanks for tuning in.

0: Come to the end of your rope, and God can either lengthen your rope or release you to share stories of his faithfulness. The Bible tells us about Job, who had extensions to a rope he wasn't sure he could hold on to. Then there was Daniel, who was released to share stories of God's goodness. The truth is, everyone can come to the place of sharing God's faithfulness, because that's what God has always been. Endure, stand strong, persevere. Your story is gonna be amazing. From Rejoice Radio.
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2: Today, Pastor Redland continues a section in his Romans series called That War That Rages On as he turns to Romans 7, verses 7 through 13 with a message entitled, Who Needs the Law?
3: Take your Bible, if you would, and join me today in Romans chapter 7. Romans chapter number 7. While you're turning, let me tell you about a gift that I have. I don't know that everyone would agree that this is a gift, but I personally count this as a gift. I think that I'm not fully utilizing this gift. I should probably be a part of the percussion section of the Rejoice Orchestra. I probably would be better served, my gift more fully used, if I was a part of a marching band and I got to have some kind of thing to beat on while I was practicing my gift. I am a prolific tapper. How many of you share that wonderful God-given gift? And how many of you look at it as something other than a gift, but a curse that your spouse was cursed with? Okay, I think it's a gift, but I don't know that my wife looks at it as the same. And I tap. I am a tapper, and I can tap on anything. And I'm good at it, okay? At least in my own mind. And I love it when it rains and I'm driving, because then I have this automatic metronome and I just keep time with it. I sing songs. I have gone through the whole Sound of Music during really bad rainstorms. I'm good at tapping. There have been times when I have been seated on the platform and I'm just tapping away. You know, my feet are going and I'm tapping on my Bible and I'm just looking and I'm enjoying. And I'm just into the whole thing, and I see my wife and she's like, So then I kind of, you know, do the retool and I try to stop. But it just comes out. I know something's happened inside and it has to find a release. I can tap with my teeth. Actually, it's another special gift. Not everyone has that one, but I can have something in my head, and I will just, like, I'm driving, and she'll just look over. And I know she can hear me tapping with my teeth. What a gift. Okay. I'm better at this now, but I don't know that I have complete victory. There were many times, I used to do this all the time, and honestly, I don't do it all the time. But there were times when I would be just tapping away, you know, I'm tapping, and I would get that look from my wife, where she would just subtly reach over and touch my elbow. And I would stop, but then do you know what I would do? Just a few more taps. So I would be, and then the little touch. I just wanted, because she was saying, please stop, I wanted a little more. And do you know why that is? Because I am a sinner, okay? There is something in me that doesn't want to be told anything. It is some sense of revulsion toward the law. The title of our message today is, Who Needs the Law? And the answer is, you do. You and I were built with this necessity of having some kind of a known, codified, quantifiable law that says, no. Our Bibles are open right now to Romans chapter 7. Let's begin reading in verse number 7. What shall we say then? Is the law sin? And here's one of those expressions that the Apostle Paul uses to give added emphasis to something that he wants us to not miss. Is the law sin? God forbid. Nay, I had not known sin but by the law, for I had not known lust, except the law had said, thou shalt not covet. But sin, taking occasion by the commandment, wrought in me all manner of concupiscence. That is, this forbidden lust, this inordinate desire for that which is off limits. For without the law, sin was dead. For I was alive without the law once, but when the commandment came, sin revived, and I died. And the commandment which was ordained to life, I found to be unto death. For sin, taking occasion by the commandment, deceived me, and by it slew me. Wherefore, the law is holy, and the commandment holy, and just, and good. Was then that which is good made death unto me? God forbid, but sin, that it might appear sin, working death in me by that which is good, that sin by the commandment might become exceeding sinful. The Apostle Paul was anticipating some that may have been ready to say, what good is the law if we don't need it anymore? After all, we have discovered that the law was our spouse, so to speak. We were married to the law, but we died. Now that unreasonable spouse is no longer ours, and we are married to another, to Jesus Christ. Some might have even concluded that the law is sinful. Yet in contrast to this, the law simply highlighted the fact that our sinful nature is aroused by the law. And the law further illustrates that absolutely no one can be saved by keeping the law. Now, most of the time, we feel as if we can easily identify the hardened sinner. Like, oh yeah, you can see it, you can read that look a mile away. We can see the worst of mankind, the rebel whose face is a clear demonstration of their heart and whose wicked deeds are made manifest through the breaking of the law. However, we often struggle to see ourselves in the same desperate condition. Paul was revealing throughout this chapter the exceeding sinfulness, not only of sin, but of his sin. The challenge of the life that is so marked by our failure to keep the law. And if Paul is judging himself by way of the law, it may be healthy for you, and it may be healthy for me to do the same. Adam and Eve actually became the first examples of mankind's failure to achieve perfection through obedience to the law. They became this immediate illustration that there was just one thing. In Genesis 2, verse 16, the Bible says, and the Lord God commanded the man, saying, of every tree of the garden thou mayest freely eat, but of the tree of the knowledge of good and evil thou shalt not eat of it, for in the day that thou eatest thereof, thou shalt surely die. One command. That's it. And it's not like there were so many things that they couldn't do. God said, hey, listen, freely enjoy. I've given you this garden in Eden, and you do what you want to do. But of the tree of the knowledge of good and evil, don't eat of that tree. We understand that from the very beginning of mankind, there is a challenge regarding us and the law. And Paul begins to unfold for us the function of the law, its place, even today in our lives. So today, what does God's law do? Okay, so we still have the law. Is the law sin? Paul said, God forbid. So what does it do? Why do we have it? What function does it continue to serve? The law basically is going to help us understand that at least three things it continues to provide for people like you and people like me today. Again, verse number 7 in Romans chapter 7, we're going to see that God's law defines. God's law defines. What does it do? Well, the first thing we see, God's law defines. What shall we say then? Is the law sin? God forbid. Nay, I had not known sin but by the law. It's helping define this is sin. For I had not known lust except the law had said, thou shalt not covet. But sin, taking occasion by the commandment, wrought in me all manner of concupiscence. For without the law, sin was dead. Okay, how many of you have ever told a child not to touch something very specific? There's a little vase on a coffee table. There's some little trinket, some little ornament, and you say, don't touch that. Now, there's all kinds of things that they can touch, but you said, don't touch that. Now, what is it that they become fixated upon when they are told, don't touch that? They don't turn from that and say, okay, well, can I play with all of these? They don't even ask the question. They want that because at this moment, some law has been established. What your command did was to define what is and what is not acceptable. You and I both recognize, we understand that no matter how swift and straight the arrow, without a target, there can be no bullseye. So how would we ever know that Jesus is righteous if we didn't know that we were unrighteous? How would we ever know that he came keeping the law if we didn't know that we have actually broken the law? You know, one of the things that God's law does is it begins to define sin. We were talking, Julie and I just talked with someone, spoke with someone recently, whose son was serving in the military over in Germany, and he said one of the things that he had a lot of fun doing was driving on the Autobahn because there's no speed limit on the Autobahn. There's no law that says you can't drive over this speed limit. Listen, once the speed limit is established, a law has come into our view, and we know, am I meeting? Am I going beyond? Am I in violation of the same? God has graciously revealed himself through his law. Even Moses, we call Moses what? We call Moses the lawgiver. But even Moses understood there's going to have to be a way that I can understand what's right and what's wrong. What is the law? What is not the law? How do I start to figure out the difference between moral and immoral, right and wrong, just and unjust? And Moses says something that we almost see as in passing. It's almost like he mentions it as an aside, but it is anything but that. In Exodus chapter 33, verse 13, notice what he said. Now therefore, this is Moses' prayer to God. I pray thee, if I have found grace in thy sight, show me now thy way that I may know thee, that I may find grace in thy sight, and consider that this nation is thy people. Did you catch that phrase? Here's Moses' prayer. God, I want to get to know you. If I know you, I'm going to start understanding some things. So how am I actually going to get to know God? Here's what he says. This is my plan. God, if you'll show me your ways, if you'll show me how you operate, if you show me what you do and what you don't do, what you approve of, what you don't approve of, if you show me your ways, I am going to get to know you.
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1: With SRN News, I'm John Scott. Los Angeles County District Attorney Nathan Huckman says Bailey Lynn Rios will be charged with murder after crashing her SUV into a city bus, killing two riders, Daniel Castillo and Gage Wida. The tragedy compounded by the subsequent fatal crash of a TV news helicopter that had been covering the collision.
2: We are here to announce the charges that will be filed against Bailey Lynn Rios in connection with the tragic crash of her car into a Metro bus on September 15th at about 5 p.m. Those charges will be second-degree murder charges and an additional count of driving under the influence and reckless driving. She will be looking at a maximum sentence of life in prison.
1: The news helicopter crash killed both people on board and a man on the ground. The man who sprayed vinegar at Democratic U.S. Representative Ilhan Omar during a Minneapolis town hall, sentenced to 14 months in prison. Anthony Kazmierczak was sentenced Thursday, nearly 8 months after that January 27th assault. A Michigan Republican Senate candidate walked away from a TV debate.
3: Republican Senate candidate Mike Rogers declined a Detroit TV debate with Democrat Abdul El-Sayed. Rogers said the moderator is biased and called the format stack, pointing to the moderator's praise for left-wing streamer Hassan Piker. Republicans say the move is about refusing a stacked media fight, the same approach President Trump has taken. Willie Nelson, Washington.
1: Alabama carried out the execution of Jeffrey Lee for a 1998 double murder at a pawn shop. The 49-year-old Lee, convicted of murder in the fatal shootings of two people in the 1998 pawn shop robbery near Selma, store owner Jimmy Ellis and acclaimed Elvis Presley impersonator, and his ex-wife Elaine Thompson. This is SRN News.
4: Foundations of Freedom, a look at America's founding principles and the leaders who shaped our nation.
5: Ronald Reagan understood that preserving liberty required more than defending it. It had to be taught. In his 1989 farewell address, Reagan warned America about the danger of losing its national memory. If we forget what we did, we won't know who we are. Reagan understood that a free nation cannot preserve principles its people no longer understand. Every generation must learn why America's freedoms matter, understand the sacrifices that secured them, and accept the responsibilities that come with self-government. Liberty cannot be simply inherited. It must be intentionally passed from one generation to the next. Because when we fail to teach the meaning of freedom, we eventually lose the will to preserve it. So, are we preparing the next generation merely to inherit liberty, or teaching them why it is worth preserving?
1: From the Foreign Desk, the discovery of a ninth body in a suburb outside Johannesburg has stunned residents and led police to issue a public warning.
6: The latest body was discovered in Dawn Park on Thursday, adding to a series of cases that has raised fears that a serial killer could be operating in the area. Some of the women were found naked or partially clothed. Authorities are warning against calling these serial killings before investigators establish that the cases are indeed connected. Police are examining forensic evidence, the circumstances surrounding each death, and possible links between victims and suspects. Authorities have increased police visibility in the affected areas and are offering a 400,000 rand reward for information that could lead to an arrest. The deaths have renewed concern over violence against women in South Africa.
1: That's correspondent Kayleen Morgan reporting from Johannesburg. More details at srnnews.com.
7: Not every prayer sounds like a speech. 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Those short, scattered words still land in the ears of a very big God. He doesn't grade you on length or vocabulary. He listens because you're His. When you feel stuck, say the small prayer anyway. 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

God wants you to move forward. If you wonder why, think about what's behind you. Sure, there were good days and pleasant memories, but there's also failure, heartbreak, and an old life that just doesn't fit the new you. It wouldn't be like God to ask you to return to the things that failed. He can fix what's broken, repair what needs mending, and replace what should be left behind. 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Then, thank God for this new and wonderful direction. 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
1: The High Court declines to reconsider healthcare workers case. This is Matt Staver with Freedom's Call. Liberty Counsel previously asked the U.S. Supreme Court to reconsider a case involving New York healthcare workers who were fired for refusing to take the COVID shot due to their religious beliefs. Unfortunately, the High Court just recently refused to hear the case again, another disappointing instance where the majority of the justices did not want to revisit cases involving COVID shot mandates. The critical issue at stake here is whether a state can force employers to violate federal law under threat of fines and loss of their business licenses. Liberty Counsel will seek to amend the complaint in the federal court of the U.S. Eastern District of New York, which originally dismissed the case. These New York healthcare workers deserve justice for being forced to choose between their jobs and their religious convictions. 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
1: With SRN News, I'm John Scott. In-person voting for this year's midterm elections beginning, ushering in the final 6 weeks for Americans to decide who they trust to lead Congress through a cost-of-living crisis, a prolonged war in Iran, and other pressing issues. Friday marking the start of early voting in Virginia, voters in a handful of other states, including Idaho, Minnesota, and South Dakota, are able to cast absentee ballots in person, typically at a local election office or voting center. The Trump administration says millions of dollars have been misspent by the leading homeless authority in Los Angeles, the agency being accused of waste, fraud, and abuse. Correspondent Laura Winters.
2: HUD Secretary Scott Turner accusing the L.A. Homeless Services Authority of fraud to the tune of $75 million. Turner says that incompetence alone does not account for what we are seeing. He says HUD and the Trump administration will not tolerate the theft and abuse of taxpayer dollars in our country. Turner says his agency in Washington, D.C. is going to put an end to the California corruption. He notes that while homeless funding has tripled in the past 10 years, the homeless population in L.A. has doubled. He says those days of blank checks are indeed over. Laura Winters reporting.
1: Treasury's economic numbers just got shouted down on the Hill.
3: Representative Maxine Waters turned a House Financial Services hearing into a shouting match with Treasury Secretary Scott Bessent. Bessent was laying out job growth and rising real wages under President Trump. Waters kept saying, "reclaiming my time," and would not let the secretary finish. The exchange ended without Bessent getting to answer the questions Waters asked. Willie Nelson, Washington.
1: The number of people applying for unemployment benefits dropped sharply last week, the Labor Department reporting that the jobless claims slid to 196,000, down from 206,000 just the week before. This is SRN News. The two-state solution may be dead.
4: For decades, diplomats have promoted a vision of a Palestinian state existing side by side with Israel in peace and harmony. But a new poll from the Pew Research Center finds most Israelis and Palestinians don't believe it will ever happen. 56% of Israelis say peaceful coexistence with the Palestinians is impossible. And 68% of Palestinians feel the same way about the Jewish state. Meanwhile, the Israel-Hamas war remains unresolved. Michael Harrington reporting.
1: An increasing number of Democratic leaders have begun to push back against their party's unflinching support for the transgender community this midterm season. The shift comes after years of successful Republican attacks against Democrats on the issue, and polls showing most Americans do not support the transgender lifestyle. It's a politically dangerous issue for Democrats who have already triggered a backlash from their party's progressive base. This is SRN News. Middle East analyst Adam Barron says Saudi Arabia accused the Houthis of trying to attack Mecca with a drone, which the Houthis deny.
5: What this does show is, regardless of whether it was aimed at Mecca or not, the Houthis have denied that that was the aim. It shows that the Houthis are demonstrating their strategic depth, that is, their ability to target relatively deep inside of Saudi Arabia.
1: The advance of the Iran-backed Houthi rebels has forced tens of thousands of people to flee their homes in Yemen. Many are struggling to find food and shelter. Yemen was the poorest Arab country even before the outbreak of a civil war more than a decade ago. Now, after a four-year ceasefire, the Houthis have renewed that fighting. The Bank of England is keeping the UK's main interest rate unchanged at 3.75%. That's even though inflation in the United Kingdom has risen to a five-month high. More details at srnnews.com.
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0: How would you move several million people across a barren desert with enemies on every side? And how would you keep them healthy and fed there for 40 years? Yep, that's right, 40 years. Even with modern technology and wise planning, it would be a miracle. But just imagine this happening 3,500 years ago. Only God could do this. Only God could have provided for and protected those millions of people. And the only way he could have done it is through miracles, plain and simple. Welcome to Through the Bible. As we dive into Exodus chapter 16, we're going to discover more about the seven miracle experiences of the children of Israel as God met his people's needs in amazing ways. And what's really cool is that we'll all learn how these experiences correspond to our lives as Christians today, too. Before we begin, though, let's enjoy a couple of letters from friends on the Bible bus. First, we hear from John, who writes, I listened to Through the Bible many years ago when I was a letter carrier and listened on my mail route. I began a men's Bible study at my church and referred to Dr. McGee's notes and outlines. Somewhere along the way, I dropped off, but I recently decided to get on board. I am retired and listen on the app. God's Word has been a blessing to me, as now I can listen without being distracted. Well, it's great to hear from you, John. Congrats on that retirement. We're glad that you're back aboard with us. Here's one from Sue. My life changed so much after listening to Through the Bible. My husband and I are almost finished with our 5-year trip, and it has been an amazing ride. Everything is much clearer now. Dr. McGee has a way with words and a teaching style we truly love. We appreciate the way the Bible is broken down and explained. I could write so much more, but I just want to say thank you for the messages of hope and love. We're praying for the Bible bus ride to keep rolling and reaching the world. Well, that is so encouraging, Sue. Thank you so much, and stick around. The second journey is even sweeter. Now, as we pray together, let's ask that we'd each hear our Savior's voice as we study his word. Father, would you open our eyes of understanding as we study, and then give us a glimpse of you at work in our lives, and then make us grateful, faithful people. We look forward to hearing from you, Lord. In Jesus' name, amen. Turn to Exodus 16 as we go through the Bible with Dr. J. Vernon McGee.
1: We're now looking at the experiences of the nation Israel as they left the land of Egypt, crossed the Red Sea, and came to Mount Sinai. There are seven recorded experiences that they had, and those experiences correspond to Christian experience. Now, last time we saw that they went through the wilderness of Shur. They sang the song of Moses, but they had 3 days without water. And then when they did come to water, it was marrow, it was bitter water. And then after it was made sweet by putting a tree into it, and it's only the cross of Christ can make the bitter experiences of this life sweet and acceptable. Then we come to Elim, and that's fruitful Christian experience. 12 wells of water, palm trees in abundance. That is the thing God will bring his own to. Now we come here in chapter 16 to the wilderness of Zin. And here we have the manna and the quail. And we find that Christ is the bread of life. But now let me begin to read into this chapter here. And we're going to say something today about manna. They took their journey from Elim, and all the congregation of the children of Israel came into the wilderness of Zin, which is between Elim and Sinai. On the 15th day of the second month after their departing out of the land of Egypt, and the whole congregation of the children of Israel murmured against Moses and Aaron in the wilderness. Now, they haven't been out there but about 2.5 months since they left Egypt. And they started murmuring when they came to the Red Sea. But when they crossed over as they did, they sang the song of Moses. But it wasn't long now until they began to murmur. And you find they're going to sing the desert blues. Our commonplace word for it today is they griped. And I tell you, they were a bunch of gripers. Now will you listen? The children of Israel said unto them, Would to God we had died by the hand of the Lord in the land of Egypt, when we sat by the flesh pots, and when we did eat bread to the full, for ye have brought us forth into this wilderness to kill the whole assembly with hunger. Now they don't mean a word of that, but they're griping. They wanted out of Egypt. They wanted to be delivered. But now that they've come out of Egypt and they've come out into that wilderness and they've run short of water, it's not plentiful, and they've run short now of food, and they begin to complain. And they remember those flesh pots down there in Egypt, how it was. How many folk have been saved out of sin? And you have wanted to go back, haven't you? I know that there are a great many that have had that temptation. A man told me in Nashville, he said, I was a bootlegger, and I drank heavy, and he said, then I was converted. And he said, I knew where every bootlegging joint in Nashville was. And he says, the first few months of my conversion, I wouldn't dare go by one of those places because I knew I'd go in. And he said, I look back at those old flesh pots, but he said, thank God today I hate them. And there came a day and these people hated those flesh pots of Egypt. Now, will you notice verse 4? Then said the Lord unto Moses, behold, I will rain bread from heaven for you, and the people shall go out and gather a certain rate every day, that I may prove them whether they will walk in my law or not. God said, I'll take care of them. They're not going to starve to death. I'm going to lead them through the wilderness. And it shall come to pass that on the sixth day they shall prepare that which they bring in, and it shall be twice as much as they gather daily. And Moses and Aaron said unto all the children of Israel at even, then ye shall know that the Lord hath brought you out from the land of Egypt. And in the morning, now notice this is verse 7 now, chapter 16. And in the morning, then ye shall see the glory of the Lord, for that he heareth your murmurings against the Lord, and what are we that ye murmur against us? Moses and Aaron said, why do you murmur against us? We're just human. We can't do anything. We can't provide for you. And God has heard your murmurings. And you'll find out that the glory of God, friends, every time they murmured, the glory of God appeared. That reveals the fact that God doesn't like griping Christians today either. How many people that are Christians and all you hear from them is a continual griping? They're complaining, fault-finding. We have people in the church. I know today a half a dozen preachers who have ulcers. And they have ulcers because they've got a few board members or the president of a missionary society or a choir director or somebody in a church that is nothing in the world but a murmurer, a griper, a complainer, a fault-finder. And may I say this to you very candidly, God doesn't like it, friends. If you have to murmur and complain and gripe in the church, get out and go somewhere else and give somebody else the ulcer where you go, because you'll take ulcers wherever you go. There are a lot of folk like that today, and God made it very clear here he didn't like it. Now I read on in verse 8, and Moses said, this shall be when the Lord shall give you in the evening flesh to eat, and in the morning bread to the full, for that the Lord heareth your murmurings, which ye murmur against him. And what are we? Your murmurings are not against us, but against the Lord. And friends, you ought to be very careful when you begin to gripe about things in the church. Are you really griping about that you don't like the way the preacher does? He's not as friendly as he should be, didn't shake hands with you last time, hadn't been around to visit you, and you were murmuring about it. Really, isn't the reason that you're against him is because he teaches the Word of God and he represents God in your church? You're really murmuring, aren't you, against God? And may I say that sometimes we preachers murmur too. And maybe that for the same reason, we better be careful we're not murmuring against God. This is one thing that God just somehow or another doesn't like. And Moses spake unto Aaron, say unto all the congregation of the children of Israel, come near before the Lord, for he hath heard your murmurings. It came to pass, as Aaron spake unto the whole congregation of the children of Israel, that they looked toward the wilderness, and behold, the glory of the Lord appeared in the cloud. And the Lord spake unto Moses, saying, I have heard the murmurings of the children of Israel. Speak unto them, saying, At even ye shall eat flesh, and in the morning ye shall be filled with bread, and ye shall know that I am the Lord your God. And it came to pass that at even the quails came up and covered the camp, and in the morning the dew lay round about the house. Now God gave them quail to eat, and quail on toast, our quail on manna, was mighty good eating, friends. Now let me read at verse 14, because manna is that which was their sustenance when they went through the wilderness. Verse 14, and when the dew that lay was gone up, behold, upon the face of the wilderness there lay a small round thing, as small as the hoar frost on the ground. And when the children of Israel saw it, they said one to another, it's manna, for they knew not what it was. And Moses said unto them, this is the bread which the Lord hath given you to eat. This is the thing which the Lord hath commanded. Gather of it every man according to his eating, and so on. Now we find that they were to gather it, but just enough for the day, because God would supply it every day. But of course, before the Sabbath day, they would get enough for the Sabbath, but it would not appear then. And verse 20, notwithstanding, they hearkened not unto Moses, but some of them left of it until the morning. It bred worms and stank, and Moses was wroth or angry with them. And they gathered it every morning, every man according to his eating, and when the sun waxed hot, it melted. It was to be gathered every morning, and each man was to gather it. You see, this was to be a personal experience. Now, this speaks of Christ as the bread of life. And before we go any farther, I think we should establish that. Because over in the 6th chapter of the Gospel of John, the Lord Jesus said, beginning at verse 32, then Jesus said unto them, verily, verily, I say unto you, Moses gave you not that bread from heaven, but my Father giveth you the true bread from heaven. For the bread of God is he which cometh down from heaven and giveth life unto the world. Who is the true bread? Well, manna is that which represents Christ as the bread of life, who came down from heaven to give his life for the world. This does not represent him as the one we're to feed on daily, but it does represent him as being the one that gives us life and gives us sustenance. And the very interesting thing is, we'll find when they got to the book of Numbers, that during the 40 years that their feet did not swell. That's interesting to note. A doctor, a medical missionary in the Philippine Islands, told me, he says, the foot swells in Beriberi out in the Orient because people have only one diet. And he says that caused foot swelling. The very interesting thing is that the manna had all the vitamins in it. Their foot didn't swell going through the wilderness. It was all that they needed. It was adequate to meet all their needs. Now, again, I want to follow down in this and just lift out that which is important as it relates to the manna. And we're told, I'll begin reading at verse 25, and Moses said, eat that today, for today is a Sabbath unto the Lord. Today ye shall not find it in the field. 6 days ye shall gather it, but on the seventh day, which is the Sabbath, in it there shall be none. Now, the Sabbath day, you see, was given to them before it was given in the commandments, before it became a law to them. Verse 31, and the house of Israel called the name thereof manna, and it was like coriander seed, white, and the taste of it was like wafers made with honey. How would you describe manna? Well, may I say to you, I do not know exactly how to explain it. I think it was a wonderful food. It contained all the vitamins. I think that it tasted like about anything you wanted it to taste like. I think it was a very exciting food, no question about that. And do you know that it was manna that started the mixed multitude complaining? I want to turn over to an incident in the 11th chapter of Numbers, which we need to look at here to properly understand manna. I read it beginning verse 4 of the 11th chapter of Numbers. And the mixed multitude that was among them fell a-lusting. And the children of Israel also wept again and said, Who shall give us flesh to eat? We remember the fish which we did eat in Egypt freely, the cucumbers and the melons and the leeks and the onions and the garlic. This, my friend, is what they missed in the land of Egypt. And everything they missed here was that which grew on the ground or under the ground. And they were all condiments. None of them had real nourishment in it, like the cucumbers, the melons, the leeks, the onions, and the garlic. And believe me, friends, when you eat all these things, you certainly are not very attractive. Someone has said an apple a day keeps the doctor away, but an onion a day keeps everybody away. This is something made them very unattractive, not very appealing. These are the things that the people of the world eat, and they do not satisfy. You can see that it's nothing in the world but condiments. And the mixed multitude, they remembered what they had in Egypt, and they wanted that food. And notice verse 6, But now our soul is dried away. There's nothing at all beside this manna before our eyes. They said, Why, there's nothing to eat but manna. And every time they complained about it, and here is the second description that's given of it, is here in verse 7, and this is what we were after. And the manna was as coriander seed, and the color thereof is the color of bdellium. It's as if God is saying here, or the Spirit of God is saying, look, this is what the people despise. They got tired of eating fried chicken and ice cream and angel food cake. But that's what the manna was, all wrapped up in one. And notice, it wasn't a monotonous food. Notice this here, verse 8. And the people went about and gathered it. Now notice what they could do. They ground it in mills, or beat it in a mortar, or baked it in pans, and made cakes of it, and the taste of it was as the taste of fresh oil. Now, friends, manna wasn't monotonous. They could fix it every way that was imaginable. They could grind it up. They could beat it in a mortar. They could bake it in pans. Why, they could make a casserole of it. Oh, I think that there must have been out in that day Mother Moses' cookbook, 1,001 recipes and different ways to fix manna. My, it wasn't monotonous at all. And this is what the children of Israel despise and complain. And this is what God gave them to eat on the wilderness march. Now, I'm turning back now to the 16th chapter of the book of Exodus and reading at verse 31. And the house of Israel called the name thereof manna. You know why they called it manna? What is it? And the question is today, who is he? And whom do men say that I, the Son of Man, am? He's the manna that came down from heaven to give life to the world. And that's the way God gave life to these people on the wilderness march. It was like coriander seed, white, and the taste of it was like wafers made with honey. It must have been delicious, but they got tired of it. It was monotonous to them, and they longed for those flesh pots down in the land of Egypt. My, how they went back to that. That is the story, I'm afraid, of some people that have been converted, and they have been delivered out of the land of Egypt. But they every now and then make a side trip back to get the leeks, the onions, and the garlic of the land of Egypt. There are Christians today that need to make a break in their life. Friends, you can't go on living like the world. You can't go on eating the food of Egypt and living on the things of Egypt and be serviceable for God and to live for God and have the peace of God in your heart. There must be a break with Egypt, and there must be a living on the true manna that came down from heaven, even the Lord Jesus Christ. Now, verse 32, and Moses said, This is the thing which the Lord commandeth. Fill an omer of it to be kept for your generations, that they may see the bread wherewith I have fed you in the wilderness, when I brought you forth from the land of Egypt. And Moses said unto Aaron, Take a pot, put an omer full of manna therein, and lay it up before the Lord to be kept for your generations. And by the way, friends, a pot of manna was put in the ark. We'll be coming in the last part of Exodus to the building of the tabernacle. And in the ark there was placed three things: Aaron's rod that budded, the manna, and also the Ten Commandments. The law speaks of the fact that he alone kept the law, that he has fulfilled it for you and me. And the second thing is, the manna speaks of his death for us, that he has provided a spiritual food for us. And Aaron's rod that budded speaks of his resurrection. And over that was the mercy seat. The blood was put on the mercy seat. He alone was able to meet the demands of God. And he alone is able to save. And he saves because the blood has been shed, and God's prepared now to extend mercy to sinner man. Now we read, And the children of Israel did eat manna 40 years until they came to a land inhabited. They did eat manna until they came into the borders of the land of Canaan. Now an omer is the 10th part of an ephah. And that's practically meaningless to me, because all it does is give the daily rations that each one had. The important thing, I think, for us is that for 40 years they ate it. Now, when they came into the promised land, you will find that the manna ceased and they ate the old corn of the land. And again, they complained about the old corn when they got there, because after all, manna really was an exciting food. It was exotic food. But old corn is not so exciting. The very interesting thing is, there are a great many people that live on experience. They've been saved, converted. They've been to the cross. It speaks of the death of Christ. And they just keep talking about their experience, their experience. And you hear these that just give their testimony. And that's all they have to give, is a testimony. They never get to eat the old corn. In other words, they don't like Bible study, because after all, it's just old corn. And that's what this is that we're having here. I'm sorry to have to say it, but we just have old corn here. And every now and then I do dish out a little corn. And I mean, it's really corny. But the Word of God, friends, is old corn. And that's what God wants to feed us on today. But if you haven't had a taste of manna yet, I'd suggest you come to Christ and taste of the manna. He says, taste of the Lord and see that he is good. He says, I'm the bread of life that came down from heaven to give my life for the world. Now we come in the next chapter here, chapter 17. We are going to see them as they continue on the wilderness march here. And as they continue on, we see they come to the rock that was smitten. And we're going to take that up next time. And again, remember, all of these things happened unto them for examples unto us, upon whom the ends of the ages have come. So until next time, may God bless you richly, my beloved.
0: 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I'm Steve Schwetz, and as always, I'm going to meet you back here next time as the Bible Bus rolls along.

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1: With SRN News, I'm John Scott. A federal judge has ordered Washington's Kennedy Center to give 30 days' notice before making any major physical changes to the building, including demolition.
2: President Trump has talked about that possibility. He wants his name on the building if there are repairs.
3: I think that the Trump administration should certainly have recognition.
2: A top Kennedy Center official says the building will be closed for about 7 days to deal with public safety risks from structural deterioration. This is North Carolina Republican Senator Tom Tillis.
4: I think it's absurd. Demolishing a memorial. Want a worldwide known venue for art.
2: A judge blocked putting the president's name on the Kennedy Center. Ed Donahue, Washington.
1: The Trump administration has approved visas for top Iranian officials to attend next week's UN General Assembly high-level session in New York. That's despite the two countries being at war. The Fed's decision to hike interest rates is either a positive or a negative, depending on where you stand.
5: The increase will likely make it even costlier to borrow for homes, autos, and other purchases. But if you've been socking money away, you'll probably earn a bit more interest on your savings. The quarter-point increase in the Fed's benchmark rate is the first rate hike since the summer of 2023.
1: That's correspondent Rich Thomason. The Bank of England is keeping UK's main interest rate unchanged at 3.75%, even though inflation in the United Kingdom has risen to a five-month high as the fallout from the Iran war continues to ratchet up fuel prices. Josh Allen quickly put his stamp on the Buffalo Bills' new stadium. Then it's been aptly dubbed the house that Allen built. He threw three touchdown passes, ran for two scores. Bills beat Detroit 41-31. This is SRN News. James Tallarico raises eyebrows.
6: The Democratic candidate for U.S. Senate in Texas was at a campaign event when a supporter asked him, "Who's your favorite drag queen?" Without missing a beat, Tallarico said, quote, "Oh my gosh, probably Alyssa Edwards, a man who performs as a woman and has expressed a desire to influence children." Critics are wondering why Tallarico knows the names of any drag queens. His opponent, Republican Ken Paxton, says, quote, "He's too weird and too radical for Texas." Michael Harrington reporting.
1: Turkish police detaining dozens of demonstrators who staged a protest outside a courthouse in Istanbul to demand the release of gay activists taken into custody this week. Turkish authorities are in the midst of a crackdown on multiple LGBT groups and individuals, detaining dozens of members and blocking the organization's websites. The Ministry of Justice says the crackdown aimed at protecting children, the institution of the family, and public order. This is SRN News. A Texas PAC is on tape talking about paying voters.
7: An undercover video raises questions about possible vote buying in the Texas Senate race. Texas Majority PAC operative Sky McAdams described a $25 payout program as a shady, legally gray way of paying people for votes. The payments go to low propensity voters and are tied to Democrat James Tallarico's campaign. The PAC sent out $500,000 to vendor Relentless, enough for roughly $20,000 of those payouts. Willie Nelson, Washington.
1: A military spokesman says an F-16 fighter jet from Texas crushed in rural Michigan during a routine training exercise. The pilot ejected safely and received medical treatment at a local hospital. It happened Thursday afternoon at a National Guard base in Alpena, Michigan. A New Hampshire judge dismissing Pamela Smart's latest petition for a new trial. Smart serving a life sentence for orchestrating her husband's murder by her teenage student over three decades ago. More details at srnnews.com.
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1: 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I remove anything that's between me and Jesus. I respond to anything that Jesus commands me to do. I get released from everything that's bounding me. And I reveal Jesus to other people wherever I go, wherever I am.
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Nobody chooses the middle seat on purpose. Not on a plane, not in the back of the car. But life puts people in uncomfortable places all the time. Stuck between what was and what's next. Between grief and healing. Between obedience and fear. The middle is hard, but God's not absent there. He meets people in unfinished places. So, hold steady. This isn't the end of the story. 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
1: With SRN News, I'm John Scott. The leading homeless authority in Los Angeles, California, bowing out of a federal role. Correspondent Laura Winters.
2: After years of terrible accounting practices and poor reporting, the Los Angeles Homeless Services Authority is stepping back and forfeiting the federal administration roles it has had for years. This comes as the Trump administration is doing a deep dive into how millions of taxpayer dollars have been misspent. Some local leaders in California also accuse the agency of mismanaging homeless services in the city, which has been overrun with tents, shopping carts, cardboard boxes, and trash, as thousands of people living full-time out on the streets. Laura Winters reporting.
1: The White House withdrawing its nomination of Lance Schroyer, a former Oklahoma State trooper, to lead U.S. Immigration and Customs Enforcement, ensuring that an agency at the forefront of President Trump's domestic agenda will remain without a Senate-confirmed leader for at least a while longer. Ukraine believes Russia will only negotiate seriously if the war becomes too costly. Kyiv sees punitive sanctions as key to this strategy. In Minneapolis, a man who sprayed a liquid on Minnesota Congressman Ilhan Omar at a town hall sentenced.
3: A man who sprayed vinegar at Representative Ilhan Omar during a town hall pled guilty to assaulting a U.S. officer and was sentenced to 14 months in prison plus 3 years of supervised release.
4: I don't know.
3: During the January incident, Anthony Kazmierczak jumped up from the audience to spray liquid from a syringe at Omar, saying she was splitting Minnesota apart.
5: Fear and intimidation doesn't work on me.
3: The 56-year-old has been diagnosed with Parkinson's disease. He apologized for scaring the Minnesota Democrat and said his troubles with insurance companies and prison had exacerbated his ailments. Judge Joan Erickson said Kazmierczak knew what he did was terrifying and noted he had secured tickets to the town hall weeks in advance. I'm Jennifer King.
1: This is SRN News. A victory for religious freedom in Oregon.
6: The state has agreed to settle with a Christian woman who filed suit over a requirement that she affirm the LGBT lifestyle in order to adopt children. Jessica Bates, the widowed mother of five kids, had been asking to adopt more when she came up against Oregon's LGBT requirement. Alliance Defending Freedom represents her and says, quote, children suffer when the government excludes people of faith from foster care because of the state's own ideological crusade. Michael Harrington reporting.
1: The Department of Health and Human Services is sending money to Alabama, Kansas, and West Virginia to strengthen the role of faith-based organizations and leaders in substance use prevention. It's part of the department's strategic prevention framework, Partnerships for Success Grants. HHS Secretary Robert F. Kennedy Jr. says every child deserves the chance to grow up free from addiction. This is SRN News. President Trump suggesting the European Union's overture to Canada could be a hostile act.
7: If it's a bad intention, we'll put very heavy tariffs on
8: them. President Trump reacting to this overture from European Commission President Ursula von der Leyen to Canadian Prime Minister Mark Carney.
9: We must urgently reimagine our partnerships. So I would like to work with you on opening the door for Canada to being the first associate member of the European Union.
7: If they do that, if I think it's at all a hostile act, I will put very serious tariffs or stop trading with Europe.
8: Trump was traveling to North Carolina to make a campaign appearance where he blasted U.S. allies.
10: Why should we carry so many countries in Europe? We're carrying the European nations.
8: I'm Ben Thomas.
1: Canadian Prime Minister Carney said closer ties with the continent would ensure that no country could control Canada's markets or undermine its sovereignty. More details at srnnews.com.
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0: dtm.org. That's dtm.org. We pray God will touch your heart as you listen. Here's our teacher, Russell Kelfer.
1: Oh, that natural desire of man to hold the office of a judge. Today's lesson is about that problem. It's about your desire and mine to wear those robes, to make those determinations, to bear that responsibility. It's about our application to be accepted in the courts of heaven, to be appointed to the office of a judge. Are you ready? Let's get on an airplane now and head for the Capitol, where we will appear before the Senate and seek confirmation for the office of a judge. We'll climb aboard. Ready? Here we go. Quick trip. They can do wonders with transportation these days. As we enter the room, we can sense an atmosphere of excitement. The press is there, and there's a large contingent of interested bystanders. As we glance around us at the crowd, we notice quite strangely a number of people in the audience look familiar to us. People we know. People, strangely enough, that we've been in the past quite critical of. Why, there's that slow waitress. Turtle, we called her, remember? There's that absentee father we were so critical of. You can't help but wonder why they have such a special interest in the proceedings. The presiding senator has in his hand a large Bible with pages marked and underlined. Seems quite obvious that this book is going to be his only authority. "Mr. Christian," he began, "would you please come forward?" Somewhat nervously, we comply. "I have here before me a nomination for the office of judge bearing your name." "Yes, sir," we respond. "Apparently you've nominated yourself," the senator continues, wrinkling his brow until his glasses nearly slid off his nose. "A bit unusual, I would say. In your application, you mentioned that you were fully qualified to serve in the First District Court of Christianity as a judge of your fellow believers. Is that correct?" "Yes, sir," we answer, a little of our self-assurance gone. "That's correct." "Also, according to the information we have garnered through interviews," he went on, "you have been acting in this capacity without having been formally appointed. Is that correct?" "Yes, sir," we replied defensively, "but you see, there's a great need in my church and where I live for someone who clearly sees other people's needs and is willing to correct them. I believe God has appointed me to the office," we go on, now quite self-righteously. "I'm simply asking you to confirm what I believe he has already done." The wrinkled brow returns. "I see," the senator answers quite softly now. "I see. Well, Mr. Christian, state your case. What makes you qualified to wear the robes of a judge?" "Well, for one thing, Mr. Senator," we respond, "I spend time in the Word." We fully expect him to be stricken with awe. But he is singularly unimpressed. "Go on," he answers. "And I have the gift of prophecy, so I have great discernment. I know when people are insincere. I know when people are pretending to be someone they're not. I am gifted in the area of judging. Or I may have the gift of exhortation, but I usually build up by tearing down first." The senator had his hand in front of his mouth. Either he was yawning or chuckling, we weren't sure which, but neither made us feel very secure. "Go on," he said, a little cynicism seemed to be submerged in his voice. "Go on." "Well, sir, and God has used me in times past to really get to the heart of some serious problems in other people's lives." A murmur spread through the audience. Some of the crowd actually seemed offended by that statement. Some of them were the same people we had done so much to help. "Oh, well, ingratitude is a sign of the latter days," we conclude. "I'm simply the man for the job," we go on, now with a deep sense of pious self-righteousness. "God needs me to help keep his flock under control." With that, a roar breaks forth from the gallery, and our pious self-righteousness quickly turns to self-pity. Is it possible no one appreciates how gifted we really are in this area of judging? "Will the applicant please be seated?" the senator speaks now, quite abruptly. "Your appointment will be considered and an answer forthcoming in a few moments." The time while the Senate was deliberating gave us a chance to examine just who it was in the audience that seemed so familiar. Right, there's Mary Murphy, Bless her heart. She needs more discipline in her life. If I've told her once, I've told her 1,000 times. She cries too much, gets too involved, needs more of the words she does. That'll do it. Her husband says she has the gift of mercy, but that's no excuse. She just needs to get on with it. Oh, there's Jim Jasper. He came to me for counsel once, never could figure out why he didn't come back. Said something about my not caring. But I cared. He wasn't sincere, that's all. If he meant to follow Jesus, he'd do his Bible study like everybody else. Of course, I found out later there were some extenuating circumstances, but how was I to know? Anyway, he just needs to shape up. There's Bobby Benson. What a spiritual loser. That guy couldn't make a decision if God sent him a telegram. I told him so, too. I get tired of those mamby-pamby Christians who are always needing counsel. I never go to anybody for help, and look at me. At that point, even my own reasoning seemed a bit weak, so I quickly glanced around to see who else was there that I could evaluate. I love that word, evaluate. It sounds so much better than judging. Well, here comes Senator Goodbook. Well, when I get my appointment, maybe these guys will understand just what my purpose in the body of Christ really is. After all, not everybody has my wisdom and experience. Will the applicant please come forward? The good senator spoke with great authority. Now I can just visualize myself in those robes, I thought, with that gavel. Yes, sir, here I am. Your application has been seriously considered, the senator began, and we have reached a unanimous conclusion. My face beamed with excitement. Appointment denied, the senator concluded. Appointment denied. You are not qualified, Mr. Christian, to be a judge. If you will be seated, Mr. Christian, the committee has asked me to list for you the reasons for your disqualification. I sank into my chair in disbelief. As the senator opened up his well-worn Bible and began his explanation. Now, you just might want to listen to what he had to say. There seemed to be some common denominators that might apply to all of us in our applications to be judges. Mr. Christian, he began, we do hereby, on the authority of the Scriptures, find you to be unqualified as a judge for several reasons. And I would like to read for you some portions of the law of God, and after reading each, explain to you the reasons from those passages that apply to your case. Turn first, if you will, to Matthew chapter 7. I was afraid he was going to suggest that verse. Mr. Christian, the Bible says this, do not judge, or you will be judged. For in the same way you judge others, you will be judged. And with the measure you use, it will be measured back to you. Mr. Christian, we submit that disqualification number one is the most important of all. You are not to judge others because God has not called you to be a judge. Your calling is of yourself. God has specifically said you are not to don the robes of a judge. You are disqualified, Mr. Christian, because you have not been called. Secondly, Mr. Christian, you are disqualified because if you become a judge, you will multiply judgment upon yourself. Your life will be measured by a standard it cannot meet because you have elevated it to a position God never intended you to hold. If God were to allow you to condemn others, then you would stand condemned, for your life cannot measure up to His. Therefore, you are disqualified to wear His robes. May I go on? I was hardly in a position to argue. Verse 3. Why do you look at the speck of sawdust in your brother's eye and pay no attention to the plank in your own eye? Verse 4. How can you say to your brother, here, let me take that speck out of your eye, when all the time there is a plank in your own eye? Verse 5. You hypocrite, first take the plank out of your own eye, and then you will see clearly to remove the speck from your brother's eye. Paraphrase, this passage says this, the senator went on, how can you judge the small sins of others when your vision is so marred by the great sins in your own life? And how can you attempt surgery on your brother while blinded by your own sins. You fool, it says, deal continually with your own sins, and you will be able to see clearly others' needs in the right perspective and be a real help to them. So, Mr. Christian, reason number three for your disqualification. You are disqualified because you cannot pass the physical. You fail the eye test. You can't be an eye surgeon. You can't see. You can't be a judge because your vision is clouded and distorted by your own sins. No court of law would qualify a judge who's on probation for committing the same crimes for which he's judging others. You judge people for being undisciplined. Have you ever looked at your own schedule, at your own closet, at your own record of faithfulness? You're so busy picking up stones to throw at others, you've become so preoccupied with their problems, you have intentionally shelved dealing with your own. Jesus not only said you are not qualified to be a judge, Jesus said you are a fool. May I go on? There was no need to argue. Turn, please, to Romans chapter 14, he said. There, you remember, the senator began. Paul was dealing with how we should accept those who come into our fellowship who seem to be weaker in faith and less firm in conviction. Most of the people you tend to judge, Mr. Christian, fall into that category. Now listen to what Paul said in Romans 14:4. Who are you to judge someone else's servant? To his own master, he stands or falls. And he will stand, for the Lord is able to make him stand. Do you understand what that passage says, Mr. Christian? Reason four for your disqualification. You are disqualified because you have no jurisdiction. You're judging your weaker brother, Paul says, is like a Russian judge coming to America and trying a case in our court. He cannot. He has no jurisdiction. The one on trial is not his to judge. Paul said the weaker brother belongs to Jesus, and now he is a citizen of the kingdom of God. Only the king can judge his own. When you pass judgment on one of the king's chosen, it's an affront to the priesthood. The king called you to be a servant, not a judge. Retain your place. The king will judge his own, and he will do so in righteousness. I will now read verses 9 through 12, he continued. For this very reason, Christ died and returned to life so that he might be Lord of both the dead and the living. You then, why do you judge your brother? For we will all stand before God's judgment seat. It is written, as surely as I live, says the Lord, every knee will bow before me and every tongue will confess to God. Verse 12, so then each of us will give an account of himself to God. Mr. Christian, reason number five. You are disqualified because those you are judging have already been judged. Christ died and returned to life not to be judged, but to be Lord. Their sins were judged at the cross, and so were yours. And they will one day stand at the judgment seat, just as you will, and they will give account, not to you, but to God. You cannot try a man twice for the same crime. Either they will be tried by God or by you. God has arranged for their acquittal, and you have arranged for their condemnation. God says you've condemned them based on inadequate information. How fortunate for Christendom that you, Mr. Christian, are not the judge. Verse 13, therefore, let us stop passing judgment on one another. Instead, make up your mind not to put any stumbling block or obstacle in your brother's way. If your brother's distressed, even by what you eat, you're no longer acting in love. Do not allow what you consider good to be spoken of as evil. Do you see disqualification number six? You are disqualified because not only have you not been called to be a judge, you have been called to be something more noble. You have been called to be an example. Your concern is not to be where your brother has sinned and how can you correct his ways. Your concern is to be, have I in any way caused this brother to stumble or sin? How must I correct my ways? You are disqualified because you do not have time. Your time is to be consumed correcting any area in your own life that might prove to cause your brother to stumble. That does not leave you time or the position from which to judge them. If you will, Mr. Christian, turn now to Romans chapter 2, and we'll begin reading with verse 1. There Paul said this, "You, therefore, have no excuse, you who pass judgment on someone else. For at whatever point you judge the other, you are condemning yourself, because you who pass judgment do the same things." Mr. Christian, reason number 7. You are disqualified because you have committed the same crimes as those you judge. Therefore, every time you judge them, you sentence yourself. Verse 2. Now we know that God's judgment against those who do such things is based on truth. So when you, a mere man, pass judgment on them, and yet you do the same things, do you think you will escape God's judgment? Or do you show contempt for the riches of his kindness, tolerance, and patience, not realizing that his kindness leads you to repentance? Reason number 8, God's judgment is based on truth. He possesses all the facts. You don't. You cannot judge if you do not have the information. If the witnesses are not allowed to testify, the judge cannot rule, and God alone has all the information. That person you so condemned for making such a crucial mistake, and then later found there were circumstances you did not know existed, circumstances under which you might have done the same thing or worse. That person is God's to judge. He has all the facts. With all the facts, that one you so judge may be responding far better than you would. You do not know. So who are you to judge? Reason number 9 in the same passage. It says, when you thus judge another, you're showing contempt for the grace of God. The only reason you're in the kingdom is because God in his grace saw fit to reach down from heaven and save you. God's kindness, Paul said, is to lead you to repentance, not condemnation. You're disqualified because by judging, you're holding in contempt the grace of God. Reason number 10, turn to Galatians chapter 2, verse 6. There Paul reminds us, as for those who seem to be important, whatever they were makes no difference to me. God does not judge by external appearance. So reason number 10, we judge by the outward appearance. God looks on the heart. God's mode of judgment is influenced by motive, but we cannot discern motives, only he can. Therefore, we who can only see the external are not qualified to judge. John chapter 7, verse 24 adds this, stop judging by mere appearances. Now turn to 1 Corinthians chapter 4, beginning with verse 4, and listen to Paul. He says this, my conscience is clear, but that does not make me innocent. It is the Lord who judges me. Therefore, judge nothing before the appointed time. Wait until the Lord comes. He will bring to light what is hidden in darkness, and he will expose the motives of men's hearts. At that time, each will receive his praise from God. So there you have reason number 11. You are disqualified because it is not time to judge. You cannot try a case before it comes up on the docket. It must be scheduled. God has scheduled a time to judge his children. We must not judge them before the appointed time. Thus far, all the facts are not in. The witnesses are not all accounted for. The full truth cannot yet be known. Very quickly, the senator concluded, two more causes for your disqualification. There are many. We'll just share these two. Reason number 12, God has left a more capable judge to do the job. Hebrews chapter 4, verse 12, the word of God is living and active. It judges the thoughts and the attitudes of the heart. You are disqualified because God has left a living judge to do whatever judging must be done in this age. That judge is his word. As the word goes forth, it judges and it corrects men's hearts. And reason number 13, James 4, 11 and 12. Brothers, do not slander one another. Anyone who speaks against his brother or judges him speaks against the law and judges it. There is only one lawgiver and only one judge, the one who is able to save and to destroy. But who are you to judge your neighbor? So the last reason is this. Every time you judge your brother, you pass judgment on the law itself. Because the very law you use to condemn them has declared you unfit to be their judge. Therefore, every time you judge your brother, you condemn the law you used to judge him. If in order to sentence someone, you must prove as invalid the very law by which you found them guilty, you have no case. Therefore, case dismissed would be an appropriate phrase for you to begin using every time you're tempted to judge or condemn a fellow Christian. So you want to be a judge? The senator asked quietly. So you want to be a judge? I'm sorry, Mr. Christian. You are simply not qualified to be a judge. Appointment denied. But, sir, you respond, the need is so great. If I am not equipped to judge them, nor are my colleagues here, who then will be responsible? The senator softly replied, God has left a beautiful alternative. Listen, Hebrews chapter 10, verse 30. Vengeance is mine, I will repay, the Lord will judge his people. Hebrews 13:4, God will judge. 1 Corinthians 4:3, it is the Lord who judges me. 2 Timothy 4:8, the righteous judge will give me crowns in that day. 1 Peter 2:23, he entrusted himself to him who judgeth righteously. James 5:9, the judge is standing at the door. God has made provisions to judge his people. He has himself agreed to assume the role. He has all the facts. He always judges in love. He is the interpreter of the law, therefore he cannot err in his judgments. He has provided perfect pardon for all who meet his terms. Therefore he is capable of condemning, of acquitting, or of pardoning. And he cannot make a mistake. He sees your heart. He knows your secret thoughts. And he has never sinned himself. Therefore he is free to judge. His motivations are perfect. His knowledge is complete. Therefore, his judgments are without error. God has provided a perfect judge for his people. Therefore, the robes have been custom tailored only for him. When we try to wear them, we're dwarfed in the sheer awesomeness of their authority, crushed beneath the very weight of the garments themselves. We're not fit to wear them. One day we will judge angels, but not yet. God has not sent us to judge. God has sent us to save, to heal, to edify, to simply, quietly call attention to the real judge who even today stands at the door. Mr. Christian, you do have a task, but it's not to judge. I suggest that you go home, Mr. Christian, and do some things that might help you understand your role. And with that, the wise senator gave Mr. Christian this list of things to do. You might want to consider looking at them yourself. Number one, he said, get an appointment and go alone and spend time with the righteous judge and ask him to perform surgery on your eyes. You see, you're unfit to see those small infractions of others because you're blinded by the large ones so characteristic of your own life. Ask God to begin sandpapering your life. It's a tough request. Correcting your blind spots, teaching you more perfectly to reflect his image. Secondly, ask forgiveness of those you have judged without the credentials of judgeship. Humble yourself before them. If you've been a stumbling block to those who are weaker, ask them to forgive you. Seek to correct those self-righteous attitudes. Thirdly, acknowledge that you simply do not have all the facts. You cannot see men's hearts. You do not know their past, so you cannot assess their progress. You do not know their hurts, so you cannot assess their grief. And without the facts, you cannot be a judge. You do not have the facts. Fourthly, redesign your prayer list so that if you see a brother with what you consider to be a shortcoming, you will immediately begin to pray for him, knowing that you too are capable of whatever sin they seem to be guilty of. And but for the grace of God, you too would be in their shoes. God did not expose their weakness so you could condemn them or judge them. You're not qualified to judge them, Mr. Christian, but you are qualified to pray. And lastly, find a spiritual second-hand store so you can trade in those robes of self-righteousness for the garments of a servant. The man or woman who is consumed by serving, as Jesus was, has little time to condemn or judge. The slave does not think to criticize his master, nor would he dare to condemn his master's other servants. You see, that's the master's business. His job is to serve. And servanthood and judgeship are just not compatible professions. I do not mean that you and I are not to have responsibilities. We're to measure and discipline the behavior of those God has placed under us. So long as that judgment is from the Word of God and is in the sphere governed by our authority and does not attempt to assess heart motives, we must judge the obedience of our children. We must judge the progress of our students. We must judge the effectiveness of our employees, but remember, even in those cases, our judgment is always for the purpose of transformation, never for the purpose of condemnation. That's the key. We are correcting to encourage, never to destroy. We are disciplining to rebuild, not to destroy confidence. Our sole reason for judging, if and when we are called to, is to help another grow. And even then, we are to remember we do the same things. Therefore, we must not be harsh. And there are times when correction is necessary in the church, but it's for sins that affect the body, and correction is to follow the biblical pattern carried to the biblical conclusion, if necessary, that is to be brought before the whole church. If the sin does not warrant that, be careful before you begin the process. And even then, remember, your purpose is restoration, not condemnation. You are equipped to restore, but you are not equipped to judge. So, beloved, let's stop our petty complaining and criticizing. Let's stop focusing the attention of our lives on what she says that's wrong, or what he wears, or what she does, or how they live. God has accepted them, the scripture says. If we are accountable to rebuke them, then let's do it in love, but only for the sake of restoration. If we are not, and usually we are not, then let us rather love them and encourage them and pray for them. They have a judge, and what a judge they have. Psalm 96 describes him. It says, "Say among the nations, the Lord reigns. The world is firmly established. It cannot be moved. He will judge his people fairly. Let the heavens rejoice. Let the earth be glad. Let the sea resound and all that is in it. Let the fields be jubilant and everything in them. Then all the trees of the forest will sing for joy. They will sing before the Lord, for he comes to judge the earth. He will judge the world in righteousness. He will judge his people in truth." Abraham asked the question, "Will not the judge of all the earth do right?" God has answered it for all of us this morning. Of course he will. Then does he need our help in judging? I believe he has answered that for us as well. "For we have applied in the courts of heaven to wear the robes of a judge, and our application has been denied. May we this day begin more perfectly, seek rather than to fulfill the role of a servant, the role to which we have been called." Let's close with this. "We appear before thee, sir, this day with grave, intense concern to ask that you appoint us to the role for which we yearn. We in good conscience, sir, have looked into the task and find ourselves quite qualified to do the job we ask. We're seeking the appointment and claim o'er all the others that we're equipped to be a judge and thus condemn our brothers. We've looked at all our talents compared to all the rest. We've come to the conclusion that we can pass the test." What's that you say? Disqualified? But, sir, I disagree. Who on earth could fill the role of judge as well as we? I see. Forgive me, Lord. At last I realize the robes belong to Jesus. They simply aren't my size. Dear Lord, instead I ask thee, be this my honest prayer. Clothe me instead in servant's garb, clothes meant for me to wear. And Lord, each time I start to judge, just say, appointment denied. Remind me, Lord, I'm not a judge. I'm just not qualified.
0: 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We pray God's richest blessing may be yours as He continues to live His life in you.
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1: SRN News, I'm Rich Thomason in Washington. They clutched candles in the day's fading light and tears flowed. A vigil in Los Angeles last evening for the five people killed in two crashes. The first involving an SUV and an LA Metro bus. The second crash, a TV news helicopter that was covering the bus crash. Meanwhile, the woman who allegedly triggered the deadly chain of events is in big trouble.
2: We are here to announce the charges that will be filed against Bailey Lynn Rios in connection with the tragic crash of her car into a Metro bus on September 15th at about 5 p.m. Those charges will be second-degree murder charges and an additional count of driving under the influence and reckless driving.
1: L.A. County D.A. Nathan Hawken says Rios faces a maximum life in prison if convicted. President Trump tells Axios he's considering a possible resumption of large-scale attacks on Iran. The president says the Kennedy Center could end up being ripped down if renovation work does not go ahead. He says the aging structure in Washington, D.C. is in very, very bad shape. His name is Nash. He's 4 years old. He lives in San Diego. He's a good-natured dog, maybe just a little bit too good-natured.
3: The Golden Retriever is being called the worst guard dog after he tried to play with an intruder who'd climbed in through a window. Home surveillance videos show Nash repeatedly bringing the man toys while he largely ignores the dog, eats food from the fridge, and takes a nap. He was later arrested by armed police officers, who Nash also tried to play with.
1: And that's BBC's Maura Alderson. On Wall Street this morning, stock futures so far in positive territory. The Dow futures up about 100 points. NASDAQ futures ahead 150 points. This is SRN News. Planned Parenthood goes all in.
4: In an Instagram post that is drawing ridicule from both right and left, the nation's largest abortion business states that, quote, people of all genders need abortions. It's apparently an effort to burnish the organization's credentials as a supporter of the LGBT agenda, and some critics say to promote its transgender services. Planned Parenthood is fast becoming the nation's leading provider of puberty-blocking hormone shots for children. Michael Harrington reports.
1: A growing number of American colleges and universities are hiring full-time Muslim chaplains to go with the Christian and Jewish chaplains already at work on campus. Rutgers, a state university with three locations in New Jersey, became one of the first public schools to privately fund a full-time Muslim chaplain. Today, about 80 schools around the country have full-time Muslim chaplains. Their role on campus has stirred some controversy in the wake of the 2023 Hamas attack on Israel. This is SRN News. The secret to a long life may be found in the land of the rising sun.
5: The number of people aged 100 or older in Japan has surpassed a record 100,000 this year. The latest figures from Japan's government underscore the country's rapid aging and population decrease. The health ministry statistics released Tuesday show Japan has 107,677 centenarians, up 7,914 from last year. The figures were released ahead of this year's September 15th Respect the Aged Day. Japan's total population during the 2020 census stood at 126 million, almost 30% of which were 65 or older. Keith Peters reporting.
1: Amid all of the concern and worry over artificial intelligence and where it's headed, there's word that Anthropic's AI model Claude is significantly helping to build its successor. More details, SRNNews.com.
6: What you're doing today is different than what you were doing on this date a year ago. What you'll be doing a year from now will be different than what you're doing right now. 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Change is why you have memories today. God's offer of new life brings about the most memorable change imaginable. Look back at these steps. The memory might make you want to say, thanks. Rejoice Radio.

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1: Back to Genesis with Dr. John Morris, president of the Institute for Creation Research. Dr. Morris, what caused the Ice Age?
2: Chris, as near as we can tell, the Ice Age came after the flood, kind of an after effect of the flood caused by the flood itself. The primary cause of the Ice Age was that snow accumulated in vast quantities and did not melt, as it piled up and turned into ice and began to flow as glaciers. The real need for enhanced snowfall is more evaporation from the ocean waters, and this would have happened if the ocean waters were warmer. We see from Scripture that the fountains of the great deep brought up superheated waters from deep inside the earth. I suspect that the flood waters were significantly warmer than today. This evaporation provided the raw material for the Ice Age. Even though the Ice Age isn't mentioned by name in Scripture, it is intimated. Even the Ice Age goes back to Genesis.
1: 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I'm Chris O'Brien. Thanks for tuning in.

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1: The High Court declines to reconsider healthcare workers' case. This is Matt Staver with Freedom's Call. Liberty Counsel previously asked the U.S. Supreme Court to reconsider a case involving New York healthcare workers who were fired for refusing to take the COVID shot due to their religious beliefs. Unfortunately, the High Court just recently refused to hear the case again, another disappointing instance where the majority of the justices did not want to revisit cases involving COVID shot mandates. The critical issue at stake here is whether a state can force employers to violate federal law under threat of fines and loss of their business licenses. Liberty Counsel will seek to amend the complaint in the federal court of the U.S. Eastern District of New York, which originally dismissed the case. These New York healthcare workers deserve justice for being forced to choose between their jobs and their religious convictions. Stay informed at Liberty Counsel's website, lc.org.

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1: Now, as parents, we could say yes to most routine requests made by our kids, but we often choose, almost automatically, to respond in the negative.
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1: Now, it's true that every child needs to be acquainted with denial of some of his or her more extravagant wishes, but we must not fall into the habit of turning down reasonable requests from our kids. There are just so many no's in life anyway, that we should say yes whenever we can. It's also a good idea to ask ourselves, how do my children view me? As a negative person who delights in making kids miserable and taking all the fun out of life? Or do they believe that we genuinely care about them? Well, one way to draw our children to us is to say yes, unless there's a very good reason to do otherwise.
2: For more information on this topic, visit drdobsonminute.org.

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1: With SRN News, I'm Rich Thomason in Washington. Saying the Kennedy Center is in very bad, dangerous shape, President Trump says it may have to be demolished if renovation work doesn't proceed. Federal judge is ordering 30 days' notice before any major physical changes to the building are made, and that would include demolition.
2: President Trump has talked about that possibility. He wants his name on the building if there are repairs.
3: I think that the Trump administration should certainly have recognition.
2: A top Kennedy Center official says the building will be closed for about 7 days to deal with public safety risks from structural deterioration. This is North Carolina Republican Senator Tom Tillis.
4: I think it's absurd. Abolishing or demolishing a memorial, a worldwide known venue for art.
2: A judge blocked putting the president's name on the Kennedy Center. Ed Donahue, Washington.
1: The president tells Axios he is considering a possible resumption of large-scale attacks on Iran. A government-orchestrated anti-American demonstration in Tehran today, hundreds of thousands turned out. Gas prices continue to climb. Today's AAA national average for a gallon of regular, $4.46. It's up several cents from yesterday. Diesel at a record $6.44 per gallon. He represented Arizona in Congress for almost three decades. Former Senator John Kyle has died at age 84.
5: Kyle had dementia. Kyle remained a reliable Republican vote throughout his career, spanning a drastic transformation of his party from Ronald Reagan's presidency to President Donald Trump's first term. He shaped landmark water policy and guided the confirmation of Trump-nominated U.S. Supreme Court Justice Brett Kavanaugh, both as a lobbyist and a senator. John Scott reporting.
1: On Wall Street, the Dow futures are up 14 points. This is SRN News. It's a new poll on forgiveness.
6: It comes from the American Bible Society, and it reveals that 40% of Americans say they have a hard time forgiving people who do them wrong. A lot of people have a hard time forgiving themselves as well, 26% of men and 33% of women. Even more troubling, 20% of people who self-identify as Christians and attend church regularly believe that they have committed sins that not even God will forgive. Michael Harrington reporting.
1: New research indicates that while many Americans are religious, they are moving away from membership in traditional institutions. Professor Laura Yarez of Michigan State University says our research reveals that there is a vibrant ecosystem of people learning about religion in their leisure time. Across America, increasing numbers of people learn about religion through media, cultural productions, and digital networks. Christians may study biblical themes through podcasts, online discussion groups, or religious influencers. SRN News. Well, you can't do this to a member of Congress, and if you do, there are consequences.
7: A man who sprayed vinegar at Representative Ilhan Omar during a town hall pled guilty to assaulting a U.S. officer and was sentenced to 14 months in prison plus 3 years of supervised release.
8: I don't know.
7: During the January incident, Anthony Kazmierczak jumped up from the audience to spray liquid from a syringe at Omar, saying she was splitting Minnesota apart.
9: Fear and intimidation doesn't work on me.
7: The 56-year-old has been diagnosed with Parkinson's disease. He apologized for scaring the Minnesota Democrat and said his troubles with insurance companies and prison had exacerbated his ailments. Judge Joan Erickson said Kazmierczak knew what he did was terrifying and noted he had secured tickets to the town hall weeks in advance. I'm Jennifer King.
1: In-person voting for this year's crucial midterm elections is beginning, ushering in the final 6 weeks for Americans to decide who they trust to lead Congress. More details at srnnews.com.

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2: 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Some stories stay with you because they touch a familiar longing, the desire to come home, the quiet hope that the door is still open. Jesus tells one of those stories in Luke 15. A son leaves, he wastes everything. Hunger brings him to his senses, and he turns back, not sure what kind of welcome waits for him. This message is called The Father's Pardon, part of our series, Enough and to Spare. It is about grace that moves first, mercy that restores fully, and a welcome none of us deserve, but every repentant heart can receive. Here is today's study from Luke 15 on The Word for Life with Pastor John Lanz.
3: The Word of God says in Luke 15, verse 11, "And he, Christ, said, a certain man had two sons, and the younger of them said to his father, Father, give me the portion of goods that falleth to me. And he divided unto them his living. And not many days after, the younger son had gathered all together and took his journey into a far country, and there wasted his substance with riotous living. And when he had spent all, there arose a mighty famine in that land, and he began to be in want. And he went and he joined himself to a citizen of that country, and he sent him into his fields to feed swine. And he would fain have filled his belly with the husks that the swine did eat, and no man gave unto him. And when he came to himself, he said, How many hired servants of my father's have bread and enough and to spare, and I perish with hunger? I will arise and go to my father, and I will say unto him, Father, I have sinned against heaven and before thee, and I'm no more worthy to be called thy son. Make me as one of your hired servants. And he arose and he came to his father, and when he was yet a great way off, his father saw him and had compassion and ran and fell on his neck and kissed him. And the son said unto him, Father, I have sinned against heaven and in thy sight, and I'm no more worthy to be called thy son. But the father said to his servants, Bring forth the best robe and put it on him and put a ring on his hand and shoes on his feet and bring hither the fatted calf and kill it and let us eat and be merry. For this my son was dead and is alive again. He was lost and is found. And they began to be merry." Father, still our hearts, open our minds to receive from you what your word shares of your great love for each of us. We ask you work in our midst today, in Jesus' name, amen. Every now and again, you come across a story that kind of stays with you when you hear it on the news. Earlier this week, I was reading about a program that Greyhound Bus Lines runs quietly called the National Runaway Safe Line. They call the program Home Free. It's a simple idea that if a runaway wants to go home, Greyhound will give them a ticket. At no cost, no conditions, no questions asked beyond one question: are you ready to return? Since 1995, there's been about 16,000 young people who've taken that ride. Some have left home angry, some left home confused, others left home running from their own mistakes, but they finally reached the point that home was the place they needed to be and the only place left to go, and Greyhound Bus Lines helped them take that next step. And on the other end of that bus ride, a parent waiting for them to walk through that door again. What struck me about the story was not the bus ride, but it was the stories of the parents that were waiting, those who were longing for their children to come home. Somewhere out there, there was a mother who was keeping her phone close in case her child would call, a father consistently checking the front door to make sure it was unlocked so they could come through, a family leaving a light on in the window hoping that today might be the day their child would come home. When Jesus told this parable in Luke chapter 15, he was speaking to people who knew the feeling of the runaway. People who wondered if God had room for the broken. People who weren't sure that heaven ever wants to take the runaways back. So Jesus doesn't give them a program, a 12-step program to help them get back to the Father. He gives them a picture. He tells a parable of a father standing at the edge of his property, looking down a long, empty road, waiting for his son to return. We're in a series that we've called Enough and to Spare. It reminds us that we can find contentment only in the Father's house. That contentment is not found in the far country. It's found in the Father's house, and may I be even more direct, it's even found in the Father's heart. It was the Father who gives the son a way home when he was willing to turn around to him. We began this series looking at the father's patience. The father patiently let the arrogant son leave, but the son never goes unnoticed. He was always on his mind. We saw the father's providence working in the background, in the silence, turning hunger into humility and emptiness into awakening. And now we come to that moment when everything turns, when the son is heading home and the father is already moving toward him. It's the father's pardon. It's the welcome that no one deserves, but every repentant heart receives. Amen. And in this moment, three responses of the father are revealed toward the repentant. Let's look at them together if we could. The first response is the compassion that moves him. The father recognized the son. The scripture says in verse 20, and he arose and he came to his father. But when he was yet a great way off, his father, here it is, saw him and had compassion and ran and fell on his neck and kissed him. There's a quiet miracle in this verse. The son never speaks a word, never offers a confession before he even steps in the yard, but the father sees him. And when the father sees him, there's five verbs that describe the response of the father. You might circle them in your Bible. The Bible says the father first saw him. The second verb is he had compassion. The third action verb is he ran. Then he fell on his neck and he kissed him. When Jesus is telling this story, it's almost like a machine gun of emotion as he's pummeling his audience as they hear what the Father is doing in this moment. He saw him. He had compassion. He ran. He grabbed him by the neck and he kissed him. Of all the verbs that I could talk about at length, quite honestly, I want to consider just one this morning, how he had compassion. The Greek word that is used there is a unique Greek word. It's one of those fun words to say in the Greek, splagdenidzma. I know when you were getting ready for church this morning, as you were putting your makeup on or tying your tie, you probably thought, I hope Pastor Lanz teaches me a Greek word today. If you want to learn a word, splagdenidzmai is a good word. It's one of those words that if you stub your toe or hit your thumb with a hammer, you can say, splagdenidzmai. Or you're watching those television commercials of medication and they give you all the side effects. May cause mild fatigue and a little dizziness and splagdenidzmai. Or you go to the doctor and you've not been feeling well. And they run a battery of tests on you, and the doctor comes in and he says, well, I'm sorry to tell you, your splagogitsmai is inflamed, and we need to take care of that. It really does mean that. Splagogitsmai has the idea of the inward organs, particularly the bowels. Have you ever heard the term something is gut-wrenching before? The father is so moved by his son's return that it's gut-wrenching. The Greeks believe that the emotional seat of the man is in the stomach. We say in our heart. Oh, you broke my heart. The Greeks would say, no, it's all inside the gut. It's all within that place where the emotions are held. And now the father, splagogitsmai, doesn't have a soft emotion. He responds with a gut-level movement of mercy. And that word is often used to describe Jesus when he touched the lepers, healed the blind, feeds the hungry, lifts the fallen, and restores the son. Generally, it's always translated this way, and Jesus was moved with compassion. Not just compassion, but it was action that occurred. And we see that visibly in the story that Jesus tells. And there's two ways that Jesus shows us the Father was moved with compassion. Number one, he recognized his son despite the distance. He saw him a great way off, the Bible says. His son wasn't cleaned up yet. And all he could see was the silhouette of his son on the horizon, yet the Father recognized him immediately. He didn't see his face, but he could tell his frame. He couldn't see him up close, but he knew the gait of his walk. He knew the outline of the child that he raised, and he said, "That's my son. He's coming home." Distance changes the son's appearance, but it didn't change the father's awareness. It's true for all of us. Time passes. Sin takes its toll. But the good news is the Father's eye has a sharp way of seeing the child that's been missing for some time. You may have wandered into church this morning. It's the first time you've been here in a long time. Maybe the first time you've ever been here. And you're thinking to yourself, why am I here? It could be that the Father has invited you in because he wants you to come home, no matter how far you've been. Isaiah 49 verses 15 and 16 reminds us the Father never forgets his own. Can a woman forget her sucking child that she could not have compassion on the son of her womb? Yea, they might forget, yet will I not forget thee. Behold, I have graven thee upon the palm of my hands. Thy walls are continually before me. He says, I've put the very name of who you are on my hands. I can't forget you. Lamentations 3 verse 22 and 23, it's of the Lord's mercies we're not consumed. Because aren't you thankful his compassions fail not? They're new every morning. Great is thy faithfulness. He was moved with compassion because he recognized his son despite the distance. Secondly, he was moved with compassion because he remembered his son despite the disgrace. There's a fantastic book that's been written by Kenneth Bailey. He taught at Concordia Seminary. It's the book entitled Through Peasant's Eyes. It's also been retitled The Poet and the Peasant. He takes all the parables of Jesus as told in the Gospel of Luke, and he filters it through the culture of that day. He says what the father was doing when he was running to his son was such that he was trying to avoid the ceremony that was required in the Mishnah. It was the ceremony that is called kazaza. It's called the cutting off. If a father had been insulted or hurt by his child, and that child had gone away, wandered far, and was trying to come home, the elders of that community would meet him at the outskirts of the village, and they would take a piece of pottery and throw it at his feet and say, "Because of the insult you have borne upon your father and this community, you are no longer welcome here." When everyone heard Jesus telling this story, they would have expected that scene to play out.
2: As we close today, take one more look at that road in Luke 15. A son is walking home with rehearsed words and heavy regret. A father is already moving, already running, already ready to forgive. That is the heart of the Father's pardon. This story reminds us that grace does not wait for us to clean ourselves up. Mercy does not come with conditions. God meets repentant hearts with compassion that restores, love that covers, and pardon that makes us whole. If you have ever wondered whether you have gone too far, this passage answers that question with a firm no. If today's study encouraged you, or if you would like to hear it again, you can find this message and many others at wordforlife.net. You will also find daily studies, resources, and ways to stay connected. 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

A place where you belong with people loved by God in an uncertain world with God as a companion. No wonder people drop by. 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
1: With SRN News, I'm Rich Thomason in Washington. President Trump calls it a big decision, telling Axios he's weighing whether to resume major military strikes on Iran. Quoting the president, "Do I want to go in and annihilate them or do I not?" Mr. Trump indicates he'll be touching base with America's Mideast allies before deciding what to do. A wartime national election in Russia. In a sense, it's a referendum on the Ukraine war that's not expected to change things.
2: Russians have begun 3 days of voting in the country's first wartime parliamentary election, which features virtually no opposition and is all but certain to secure the Kremlin's political dominance. Authorities have spread the election over the weekend in a bid to boost turnout among the 111 million eligible voters and has even allowed electronic balloting. The Kremlin wants the parliamentary election, the first since the start of the Ukraine invasion, to underline public support for the war and give a veneer of legitimacy to its actions. It's sought to avoid any political risks by stamping out even the slightest sign of dissent. I'm Charles Delesma.
1: In-person voting for this year's crucial midterm elections beginning, ushering in the final 6 weeks for Americans to decide who they trust to lead Congress. Today marks the start of early in-person voting in Virginia. Warren Buffett stepping down as chairman of Berkshire Hathaway after serving in the role for more than 50 years. The 96-year-old Buffett assumes the role of chairman emeritus, writing in a statement that Father Time always wins. His son Howard will serve as Berkshire Hathaway's new chairman. Howard Buffett has served as a board member since 1993. On Wall Street this morning, stock futures have now turned mixed. The Dow futures are down 40 points, while the Nasdaq futures are 92 points higher. This is SRN News. A missionary is joining the U.S. Commission on International Religious Freedom.
3: Andrew Brunson spent 2 years in a prison in Turkey before President Trump helped secure his release in 2018. Now he's joining an organization that tracks religious persecution around the globe and advises the government. Brunson was arrested by Turkish authorities and accused of being a terrorist. Turkey is becoming increasingly hostile to Christians under President Recep Erdogan, who is promoting conservative Islam. Michael Harrington reporting.
1: South Korea plans to approve abortion pills for the first time, deepening debates over abortion in a country that until recently had imposed strict rules on the procedure. The government says it will allow the drugs to be used by women who are up to 9 weeks pregnant by the first quarter of 2027. Officials say that for the first 2 years, abortion pills will be directly prescribed and dispensed by physicians. This is SRN News. It's the Big Apple in miniature, and correspondent Julie Walker says you can see it.
4: Truck driver Joe Mackin built a massive model of New York City out of balsa wood, cardboard, foam, and glue. It took him over 2 decades during his free time. His daughter told him, put it on TikTok. Then it went viral.
5: It's just a passion that I've had, I mean, since I was a kid to do it. I went on a trip when I was in first grade and I saw the panorama and the Queens Museum. And I remember talking to one of my classmates next to me. I said, you know what, I'm going to build one of these myself one day.
4: The model is 50 feet long and nearly 30 feet wide, covering all 5 boroughs and parts of New Jersey and Long Island, with more than 800,000 structures on it. It's on display at the Museum of the City of New York. Julie Walker, New York.
1: Wall Street futures are mixed. 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

A merry heart does good like a medicine. So here's a dose of silly riddles to start our Friday edition of Joy in the Morning. Why did Friday buy a box of tissues? Because the next day was a Saturday. What do condiments do on the weekend? They catch up on their sleep. And then we're going to end with a knock-knock joke. I'm counting on you to do your part. Here we go. Knock-knock. Mustache. I mustache you a question, but I'll shave it for Monday.

0: Some people here are burdened with guilt. You're not able somehow to set yourself free from that burden that you carry around like a sack full of stones. Well, why do we have this guilt? Lack of faith? Because faith understands that the precious blood of the Lord Jesus Christ has atoned for that. But you can believe that intellectually, or you can hear about it theologically, but faith lays hold of it. May I tell you what faith is? Faith is my acceptance of God's acceptance of me. God receives us, not because of our own goodness, but when we come to Him just in faith, therefore being justified by faith, we have peace with God through our Lord Jesus Christ.
1: Profound truth, simply stated. Waiting for you now at profoundtruth.org.

Let's go over our hidden treasure two times from memory. This verse is a warning from Jesus given during his Sermon on the Mount. We're going to take the first go round nice and slow, and then we'll pick up the pace the second time through. Are you ready? Beginning with the reference, Matthew 7:15. Beware of false prophets, which come to you in sheep's clothing, but inwardly they are ravening wolves. Matthew 7:15. And one more time, Matthew 7:15. Beware of false prophets, which come to you in sheep's clothing, but inwardly they are ravening wolves. Matthew 7:15. And next week, we're going to begin a new series of memory verses where we learn one key verse from each book of the Bible.

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Today and Monday, our brain teasers are going to be about the places traveled to by ancient Romans. Roman upper classes had the means and time to fund travels, and many went to the countryside for a time of contemplation, while others made pilgrimages to visit certain teachers, healers, or religious sites. And then some would visit historic destinations, just as many of us do today. The wealthiest would typically travel by horse-drawn vehicles, similar to stagecoaches. By 300 AD, over 53,000 miles of road had been built throughout the empire, along with many maritime routes that made travel more accessible. Inspired by Homer's depictions of the city of Troy in the Iliad, many tourists found themselves wanting to see the ruins of the place for themselves. Roman builders worked to make the site appealing to travelers, repairing ruined walls, and setting up on-site attractions inspired by Homer's works. One historian wrote that the site became a kind of Homeric Disneyland. Egypt was considered an exotic and fascinating destination for the ancient Romans, and tourism thrived after Augustus' annexation of the area in 30 BC. Many ancient Romans paid visits to Egyptian sites that are still popular today, including the Great Pyramid of Giza and the Nile River.

0: When did the kangaroo learn to hop? Find out next on today's Creation Moment. And now, here's our Creation Moments host, Ian Taylor.
1: Those who believe that all living things are the product of millions of years of evolution tell us that the living things developed features that aid their survival. They are quick to point out how some unusual feature of a plant or an animal aids in its survival. That's why it's noteworthy that evolutionists cannot explain why kangaroos hop. The kangaroo has several special designs built into it that makes hopping its most efficient form of transportation. For example, every time it hits the ground, 70% of its downward energy is stored in its tendons to be released for the next hop. By contrast, a running human only stores 20% of this energy. Kangaroos are also designed so that it is actually easier for them to breathe when hopping than when standing still. With each hop, the kangaroo's organs move within its body in such a way that air is pushed out of its lungs. It uses its muscles only to inhale. Add all these features together, and the faster a kangaroo goes, the less energy it uses for the same distance. If the kangaroo didn't have all these special designs, hopping wouldn't be an advantage to it. At the same time, if the kangaroo originally didn't hop, its special design features would be of no value. In other words, the kangaroo is a complete package of special designs that had to come in existence all at the same time, just as it left the hands of a wise creator.
2: 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And be sure to join us next time for another Creation Moment.

two thoughts for the day from the book Apologetics Quotes. Someone said, "All religions and philosophers say this is the way. Only Jesus says, I am the way." And then Pastor J. Vernon McGee said, "There are only two kinds of religion in the world. The majority say, do, do, do. Only Christianity says, done. Christ has done it all."

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1: With SRN News, I'm Rich Thomason in Washington. The legendary investor who served at the helm of Berkshire Hathaway for more than a half century is retiring. 96-year-old Warren Buffett, the Oracle of Omaha, assumes the role of Chairman Emeritus. His son Howard, a Berkshire board member, will serve as the firm's new chairman. Iran claims to have attacked an oil tanker trying to transit the Strait of Hormuz.
2: Iran says it struck a Togo-flagged oil tanker, the Trend, for what it calls an illegal attempt to pass through the Strait of Hormuz, the state broadcaster reports, citing the Revolutionary Guard Corps. The AP could not immediately confirm the report. The United Kingdom Maritime Trade Operations Group had reported a ship security alert 16 nautical miles northeast of Kazab, Oman, which lies on the other side of the strait. The crew, it says, are safe and no environmental impact happened. It was not clear, however, whether the UK MTO report was actually describing the attack that Iran claimed. I'm Charles Dillatesma.
1: President Trump tells Axios he has not ruled out a possible resumption of major military action against Iran, suggesting that he knows media bias when he sees it. A GOP U.S. Senate candidate in Michigan takes a pass on a televised debate.
3: Republican Senate candidate Mike Rogers declined a Detroit TV debate with Democrat Abdul El-Sayed. Rogers said the moderator is biased and called the format stacked, pointing to the moderator's praise for left-wing streamer Hassan Piker. Republicans say the move is about refusing a stacked media fight, the same approach President Trump has taken. Willie Nelson, Washington.
1: Fueling the debate over AI, Anthropic announcing that its AI model, Claude, is taking a major role in building its successor, Claude handling 26% of the R&D work. On Wall Street, the Dow futures down 186 points. This is SRN News. Massachusetts goes all in on transgenderism.
4: The Trump administration says Medicaid will no longer pay for sex change operations and other so-called gender care for children. This has prompted Democratic Governor Mara Healey to announce that Massachusetts will cover those procedures with state dollars, adding that, quote, residents must have access to the life-saving, gender-affirming health care they need and deserve. Experts estimate the effort will cost the state millions. Michael Harrington reporting.
1: Some encouraging news for Christians in Pakistan, where persecution has been severe for decades. International Christian Concern says registered blasphemy cases have fallen by roughly two-thirds this year, down to just 13 so far in 2026. Blasphemy-related riots and attacks, which averaged more than 7 per year between 2021 and 2024, dropped to just 1 during the past 12 months. ICC says the reason for these trends has to do with a government crackdown. This is SRN News. The White House says it is withdrawing its nomination of Lance Schroyer to lead U.S. Immigration and Customs Enforcement.
5: This ensures the agency at the forefront of President Trump's domestic agenda will remain without a Senate-confirmed leader for at least a while longer. Schroyer, a former Oklahoma State trooper, is close to Homeland Security Secretary Mark Wayne Mullen, a former U.S. Senator from Oklahoma. He has little experience with immigration. The White House offered no comment in a brief statement. John Scott reporting.
1: Japan's central bank has raised its benchmark interest rate to 1.25%, up from 1%. That's a 31-year high. Today's move was expected, widely figured into recent global markets. The Bank of Japan has been trying to normalize monetary policy after decades of keeping interest rates near or below zero. This in an attempt to encourage more borrowing and spending to counter deflation. More details, SRNNews.com.

We started hour one with some groaners, also known as riddles. Since a merry heart does good like a medicine, I don't want you to be left out, so here are a few more as we begin hour two of Joy in the Morning. Why did the geologist go shopping on Friday? For the amazing weekend, shales. Did you hear the story about Saturday and Sunday? Well, it started off great, but had a weak end. And then we're going to end with a knock-knock joke. Now I'm counting on you to do your part, so here we go. Knock-knock. Weekend. We can totally sleep in tomorrow. Oh, yeah.

0: There are two reasons today why people are not yet Christians.
1: Evangelist J. John on Focus on the Family Minute.
0: Two reasons. One, they have never met a Christian. Two, they have met a Christian. You and I can either help or hinder someone in their journey of faith. So what do? I remove anything that's between me and Jesus. I respond to anything that Jesus commands me to do. I get released from everything that's bounding me. And I reveal Jesus to other people wherever I go, wherever I am.
1: More from J. John at familyminute.org.

1 Peter 4:7 says to watch unto prayer. A pastor said that a Colonel Gracie was on board the ill-fated Titanic. When the ship sank, he was certain that he was going to die as he was sucked down in the great whirlpool of water. Meanwhile, his wife in America awoke from a deep sleep, and she felt that her husband was in grave danger, so she prayed for several hours, beseeching the Lord for his safe return. Then, about 5 o'clock, a peace came over her, and she fell into a restful slumber. Comparing notes later, he and his wife found that while she was agonizing in prayer, he had bobbed to the surface near an overturned lifeboat, and he clung to that overturned craft until he was finally rescued, you guessed it, around 5 a.m. The pastor encouraged us to remember that story the next time that we're awakened in the night with no apparent reason. He said, "Consider it an invitation from heaven and pray."

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1: Friends, let's understand this very clearly. Oh, you can sing a solo, you can preach a sermon, you can teach a Sunday school class, you can be an officer in the church, but you're not effective. I'll tell you right now, I don't know who you are, but you are not effective until you walk in the light of the Word of God, until you're cleansed, until you have been to Him for cleansing. You see yourself in the light of the Word of God. You know you come short. And you go and make confession of your sin, and you know He forgives you.
0: Join a faithful company of people on the Bible Bus as we go through the Bible. 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

Let's see how many details you remember from Psalm 75 for this approved workman segment. To whom is Psalm 75 addressed? The chief musician, the king, or the people? It's to the chief musician. Is God's name hidden, near, or forgotten? His name is near. Do the earth and its inhabitants rejoice, disappear, or dissolve? They dissolve. What is in the hand of the Lord? Is it a cup, a book, or a sword? It's a cup. What is the cup full of? Water, mixture, or blood? Mixture. And finally, do the horns of the wicked shine, grow, or diminish? They diminish. They're cut off.

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1: My father did unspeakable things to me. I was the oldest of 15 children, and Papa had been a pot-smoking hippie before he married Mama, who allowed his abusive treatment. Papa sequestered us in the mountains of New Mexico, keeping us from school and other people, not even allowing TV or radio. He claimed to be a Christian, and he let us carry small Bibles, but none of us could read except me. He beat my brothers and me unmercifully, and I wondered how he could claim to love God and hate us so. I often cried out to God to save me from my horrible life. I was 24 when Papa moved us to Alaska to escape civilization. Although we lived in the wilderness, far from a village, Papa began losing control of us. Then we met a real Christian family who demonstrated God's love. Papa hated them. On my birthday, he beat me so bad he almost killed me for refusing his advances. My brothers finally took our snow machines and ran for help. Then my sister and I did the same. Papa was arrested, and I feared the shame of testifying against him, but we all testified, and Papa was sentenced to prison. He died 5 months later, never admitting his guilt. The Christian family made a home for all of us and taught us to read. While I lived with them, I asked Jesus to save me and forgive my sins, and he did. He took the guilt and gave me a wonderful husband and daughter. I'm Alicia Bespeckles. If the Son therefore shall make you free, you shall be free indeed.
0: If you would like to be free from the weight of sin by accepting Jesus Christ as Lord and Savior, call 1-888-NEED-HIM right now. 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
3: With the Wall Street Business Report, I'm Bill Alexander. President Donald Trump suggested that the European Union allowing Canada to become an associate member could be a hostile act and threatened to respond to the proposed move by imposing more tariffs on the bloc. Closer ties with the EU would ensure no country could control Canada's markets or undermine its sovereignty. A federal judge has ordered the Kennedy Center for the Performing Arts to provide 30 days' notice before making any major physical changes to the building, including demolishing it, as President Donald Trump has threatened. Trump said Wednesday that without his efforts to restore the aging building, it's going to close. Donald Trump has lost another bid to have his name on the building's exterior. The Labor Department reported Thursday that jobless claims slid to 196,000 and down from 206,000 the week before. The benchmark 30-year fixed-rate mortgage rate rose to 6.95% from 6.76% last week. For the Wall Street Business Report, I'm Bill Alexander in Washington.

Our Great Savior is the title of our next song. It was written in 1910 by evangelist John Wilbur Chapman. His personal experiences, the loss of family, health struggles, and a deep walk with the Lord inspired the lyrics, which celebrate Jesus as friend, strength, comfort, guide, and Savior.

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1: With SRN News, I'm Rich Thomason in Washington. They held candles in the day's fading light, and there were tears. A vigil in Los Angeles last evening for the five people killed in two crashes. The first involved an L.A. Metro bus and an SUV. The second crash, that of a TV news helicopter that was covering the bus crash. Meanwhile, the woman who allegedly started the whole thing is in big trouble.
2: We are here to announce the charges that will be filed against Bailey Lynn Rios in connection with the tragic crash of her car into a Metro bus on September 15th at about 5 p.m. Those charges will be second-degree murder charges and an additional count of driving under the influence and reckless driving.
1: L.A. County D.A. Nathan Hochman says Rios faces a maximum of life in prison if convicted. President Trump has told Axios that he's thinking about a possible resumption of large-scale attacks on Iran. Warren Buffett is stepping down as chair of Berkshire Hathaway, a job he has held for more than 50 years. The 96-year-old Buffett takes the role of chairman emeritus, writing in a statement that Father Time always wins. His son Howard will serve as Berkshire's new chairman. His name is Nash. He's 4 years old and he lives in San Diego. He's a good-natured dog, maybe a little bit too good-natured.
3: The Golden Retriever is being called the worst guard dog after he tried to play with an intruder who'd climbed in through a window. Home surveillance videos show Nash repeatedly bringing the man toys while he largely ignores the dog, eats food from the fridge, and takes a nap. He was later arrested by armed police officers, who Nash also tried to play with.
1: And that's the BBC's Maura Alderson. On Wall Street, the Dow down just over 100 points. This is SRN News. Planned Parenthood goes all in.
4: In an Instagram post that is drawing ridicule from both right and left, the nation's largest abortion business states that, quote, people of all genders need abortions. It's apparently an effort to burnish the organization's credentials as a supporter of the LGBT agenda, and some critics say to promote its transgender services. Planned Parenthood is fast becoming the nation's leading provider of puberty-blocking hormone shots for children. Michael Harrington reporting.
1: A growing number of American colleges and universities are hiring full-time Muslim chaplains to go with the Christian and Jewish chaplains already at work on campus. Rutgers, a state university with three locations across New Jersey, became one of the first public schools to privately fund a full-time Muslim chaplain. Today, about 80 schools around the country have a full-time Muslim chaplain. Their role on campus has stirred some controversy in the wake of the Hamas attack on Israel. This is SRN News. The secret to a long life may be found in the land of the rising sun.
5: The number of people aged 100 or older in Japan has surpassed a record 100,000 this year. The latest figures from Japan's government underscore the country's rapid aging and population decrease. The health ministry statistics released Tuesday show Japan has 107,677 centenarians, up 7,914 from last year. The figures were released ahead of this year's September 15th Respect the Aged Day. Japan's total population during the 2020 census stood at 126 million, almost 30% of which were 65 or older. Keith Peters reporting.
1: Amid the concerns surrounding artificial intelligence, there's now word that Anthropic's AI model, Claude, is significantly helping to build its successor. More details at srnnews.com.

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0: How would you move several million people across a barren desert with enemies on every side? And how would you keep them healthy and fed there for 40 years? Yep, that's right, 40 years. Even with modern technology and wise planning, it would be a miracle. But just imagine this happening 3,500 years ago. Only God could do this. Only God could have provided for and protected those millions of people. And the only way he could have done it is through miracles, plain and simple. Welcome to Through the Bible. As we dive into Exodus chapter 16, we're going to discover more about the seven miracle experiences of the children of Israel as God met his people's needs in amazing ways. And what's really cool is that we'll all learn how these experiences correspond to our lives as Christians today, too. Before we begin, though, let's enjoy a couple of letters from friends on the Bible bus. First, we hear from John, who writes, I listened to Through the Bible many years ago when I was a letter carrier and listened on my mail route. I began a men's Bible study at my church and referred to Dr. McGee's notes and outlines. Somewhere along the way, I dropped off, but I recently decided to get on board. I am retired and listen on the app. God's Word has been a blessing to me, as now I can listen without being distracted. Well, it's great to hear from you, John. Congrats on that retirement. We're glad that you're back aboard with us. Here's one from Sue. My life changed so much after listening to Through the Bible. My husband and I are almost finished with our 5-year trip, and it has been an amazing ride. Everything is much clearer now. Dr. McGee has a way with words and a teaching style we truly love. We appreciate the way the Bible is broken down and explained. I could write so much more, but I just want to say thank you for the messages of hope and love. We're praying for the Bible bus ride to keep rolling and reaching the world. Well, that is so encouraging, Sue. Thank you so much, and stick around. The second journey is even sweeter. Now, as we pray together, let's ask that we'd each hear our Savior's voice as we study his word. Father, would you open our eyes of understanding as we study, and then give us a glimpse of you at work in our lives, and then make us grateful, faithful people. We look forward to hearing from you, Lord. In Jesus' name, amen. Turn to Exodus 16 as we go through the Bible with Dr. J. Vernon McGee.
1: We're now looking at the experiences of the nation Israel as they left the land of Egypt, crossed the Red Sea, and came to Mount Sinai. There are seven recorded experiences that they had, and those experiences correspond to Christian experience. Now, last time we saw that they went through the wilderness of Shur. They sang the song of Moses, but they had 3 days without water. And then when they did come to water, it was marrow, it was bitter water. And then after it was made sweet by putting a tree into it, and it's only the cross of Christ can make the bitter experiences of this life sweet and acceptable. Then we come to Elim, and that's fruitful Christian experience. 12 wells of water, palm trees in abundance. That is the thing God will bring his own to. Now we come here in chapter 16 to the wilderness of Zin, and here we have the manna and the quail, and we find that Christ is the bread of life. But now let me begin to read into this chapter here, and we're going to say something today about manna. They took their journey from Elim, and all the congregation of the children of Israel came into the wilderness of Zin, which is between Elim and Sinai, on the 15th day of the second month after their departing out of the land of Egypt. And the whole congregation of the children of Israel murmured against Moses and Aaron in the wilderness. Now, they haven't been out there but about 2.5 months since they left Egypt. And they started murmuring when they came to the Red Sea. But when they crossed over as they did, they sang the song of Moses. But it wasn't long now until they began to murmur. And you find they're going to sing the desert blues. Our commonplace word for it today is they griped. And I tell you, they were a bunch of gripers. Now will you listen? The children of Israel said unto them,

0: Abraham, would to God we had died by the hand of the Lord in the land of Egypt, when we sat by the flesh pots, and when we did eat bread to the full, for ye have brought us forth into this wilderness to kill the whole assembly with hunger. Now, they don't mean a word of that, but they're griping. They wanted out of Egypt. They wanted to be delivered. But now that they've come out of Egypt and they've come out into that wilderness and they've run short of water, it's not plentiful, and they've run short now of food, and they begin to complain. And they remember those flesh pots down there in Egypt, how it was. How many folk have been saved out of sin? And you have wanted to go back, haven't you? I know that there are a great many that have had that temptation. A man told me in Nashville, he said, I was a bootlegger, and I drank heavy, and he said, then I was converted. And he said, I knew where every bootlegging joint in Nashville was. And he says, the first few months of my conversion, I wouldn't dare go by one of those places because I knew I'd go in. And he said, I look back at those old flesh pots, but he said, thank God today I hate them. And there came a day and these people hated those flesh pots of Egypt. Now, will you notice verse 4? Then said the Lord unto Moses, behold, I will rain bread from heaven for you, and the people shall go out and gather a certain rate every day, that I may prove them whether they will walk in my law or not. God said, I'll take care of them. They're not going to starve to death. I'm going to lead them through the wilderness. And it shall come to pass that on the sixth day they shall prepare that which they bring in, and it shall be twice as much as they gather daily. And Moses and Aaron said unto all the children of Israel at even, then ye shall know that the Lord hath brought you out from the land of Egypt. And in the morning, now notice this is verse 7 now, chapter 16. And in the morning, then ye shall see the glory of the Lord, for that he heareth your murmurings against the Lord, and what are we that ye murmur against us? Moses and Aaron said, why do you murmur against us? We're just human. We can't do anything. We can't provide for you. And God has heard your murmurings. And you'll find out that the glory of God, friends, every time they murmured, the glory of God appeared. That reveals the fact that God doesn't like griping Christians today either. How many people that are Christians and all you hear from them is a continual griping? They're complaining, fault-finding. We have people in the church. I know today a half a dozen preachers who have ulcers. And they have ulcers because they've got a few board members or the president of a missionary society or a choir director or somebody in a church that is nothing in the world but a murmurer, a griper, a complainer, a fault-finder. And may I say this to you very candidly, God doesn't like it, friends. If you have to murmur and complain and gripe in the church, get out and go somewhere else and give somebody else the ulcer where you go, because you'll take ulcers wherever you go. There are a lot of folk like that today, and God made it very clear here he didn't like it. Now I read on in verse 8, and Moses said, this shall be when the Lord shall give you in the evening flesh to eat, and in the morning bread to the full, for that the Lord heareth your murmurings, which ye murmur against him. And what are we? Your murmurings are not against us, but against the Lord. And friends, you ought to be very careful when you begin to gripe about things in the church. Are you really griping about that you don't like the way the preacher does? He's not as friendly as he should be, didn't shake hands with you last time, hadn't been around to visit you, and you were murmuring about it. Really, isn't the reason that you're against him is because he teaches the Word of God and he represents God in your church? You're really murmuring, aren't you, against God? And may I say that sometimes we preachers murmur too. And maybe that for the same reason, we better be careful we're not murmuring against God. This is one thing that God just somehow or another doesn't like. And Moses spake unto Aaron, say unto all the congregation of the children of Israel, come near before the Lord, for he hath heard your murmurings. It came to pass, as Aaron spake unto the whole congregation of the children of Israel, that they looked toward the wilderness, and behold, the glory of the Lord appeared in the cloud. And the Lord spake unto Moses, saying, I have heard the murmurings of the children of Israel. Speak unto them, saying, At even ye shall eat flesh, and in the morning ye shall be filled with bread, and ye shall know that I am the Lord your God. And it came to pass that at even the quails came up and covered the camp, and in the morning the dew lay round about the house. Now God gave them quail to eat, and quail on toast, our quail on manna, was mighty good eating, friends. Now let me read at verse 14, because manna is that which was their sustenance when they went through the wilderness. Verse 14, And when the dew that lay was gone up, behold, upon the face of the wilderness there lay a small round thing, as small as the hoar frost on the ground. And when the children of Israel saw it, they said one to another, It's manna, for they knew not what it was. And Moses said unto them, This is the bread which the Lord hath given you to eat. This is the thing which the Lord hath commanded. Gather of it every man according to his eating, and so on. Now we find that they were to gather it, but just enough for the day, because God would supply it every day. But of course, before the Sabbath day, they were to get enough for the Sabbath, but it would not appear then. And verse 20, Notwithstanding, they hearkened not unto Moses, but some of them left of it until the morning. It bred worms and stank, and Moses was wroth or angry with them. And they gathered it every morning, every man according to his eating, and when the sun waxed hot, it melted. It was to be gathered every morning, and each man was to gather it. You see, this was to be a personal experience. Now, this speaks of Christ as the bread of life. And before we go any farther, I think we should establish that. Because over in the 6th chapter of the Gospel of John, the Lord Jesus said, beginning at verse 32, Then Jesus said unto them, Verily, verily, I say unto you, Moses gave you not that bread from heaven, but my Father giveth you the true bread from heaven. For the bread of God is he which cometh down from heaven and giveth life unto the world. Who is the true bread? Well, manna is that which represents Christ as the bread of life, who came down from heaven to give his life for the world. This does not represent him as the one we're to feed on daily, but it does represent him as being the one that gives us life and gives us sustenance. And the very interesting thing is, we'll find when they got to the book of Numbers, that during the 40 years that their feet did not swell. That's interesting to note. A doctor, a medical missionary in the Philippine Islands, told me, he says, the foot swells in Beriberi out in the Orient because people have only one diet. And he says that caused foot swelling. The very interesting thing is that the manna had all the vitamins in it. Their foot didn't swell going through the wilderness. It was all that they needed. It was adequate to meet all their needs. Now, again, I want to follow down in this and just lift out that which is important as it relates to the manna. And we're told, I'll begin reading at verse 25, And Moses said, Eat that today, for today is a Sabbath unto the Lord. Today ye shall not find it in the field. 6 days ye shall gather it, but on the 7th day, which is the Sabbath, in it there shall be none. Now, the Sabbath day, you see, was given to them before it was given in the commandments, before it became a law to them. Verse 31, And the house of Israel called the name thereof manna, and it was like coriander seed, white, and the taste of it was like wafers made with honey. How would you describe manna? Well, may I say to you, I do not know exactly how to explain it. I think it was a wonderful food. It contained all the vitamins. I think that it tasted like about anything you wanted it to taste like. I think it was a very exciting food, no question about that. And do you know that it was manna that started the mixed multitude complaining? I want to turn over to an incident in the 11th chapter of Numbers, which we need to look at here to properly understand manna. I read it beginning verse 4 of the 11th chapter of Numbers. And the mixed multitude that was among them fell a-lusting. And the children of Israel also wept again and said, Who shall give us flesh to eat? We remember the fish which we did eat in Egypt freely, the cucumbers and the melons and the leeks and the onions and the garlic. This, my friend, is what they missed in the land of Egypt. And everything they missed here was that which grew on the ground or under the ground. And they were all condiments. None of them had real nourishment in it, like the cucumbers, the melons, the leeks, the onions, and the garlic. And believe me, friends, when you eat all these things, you certainly are not very attractive. Someone has said an apple a day keeps the doctor away, but an onion a day keeps everybody away. This is something made them very unattractive, not very appealing. These are the things that the people of the world eat, and they do not satisfy. You can see that it's nothing in the world but condiments. And the mixed multitude, they remembered what they had in Egypt, and they wanted that food. And notice verse 6, But now our soul is dried away. There's nothing at all beside this manna before our eyes. They said, Why, there's nothing to eat but manna. And every time they complained about it, and here is the second description that's given of it, is here in verse 7, and this is what we were after. And the manna was as coriander seed, and the color thereof is the color of bdellium. It's as if God is saying here, or the Spirit of God is saying, look, this is what the people despise. They got tired of eating fried chicken and ice cream and angel food cake. But that's what the manna was, all wrapped up in one. And notice, it wasn't a monotonous food. Notice this here, verse 8. And the people went about and gathered it. Now notice what they could do. They ground it in mills, or beat it in a mortar, or baked it in pans, and made cakes of it, and the taste of it was as the taste of fresh oil. Now, friends, manna wasn't monotonous. They could fix it every way that was imaginable. They could grind it up. They could beat it in a mortar. They could bake it in pans. Why, they could make a casserole of it. Oh, I think that there must have been out in that day Mother Moses' cookbook, 1,001 recipes and different ways to fix manna. My, it wasn't monotonous at all. And this is what the children of Israel despise and complain. And this is what God gave them to eat on the wilderness march. Now, I'm turning back now to the 16th chapter of the book of Exodus, and reading at verse 31. And the house of Israel called the name thereof manna. You know why they called it manna? What is it? And the question is today, who is he? And whom do men say that I, the Son of Man, is? He's the manna that came down from heaven to give life to the world. And that's the way God gave life to these people on the wilderness march. It was like coriander seed, white, and the taste of it was like wafers made with honey. It must have been delicious, but they got tired of it. It was monotonous to them, and they longed for those flesh pots down in the land of Egypt. My, how they went back to that. That is the story, I'm afraid, of some people that have been converted, and they have been delivered out of the land of Egypt. But they every now and then make a side trip back to get the leeks, the onions, and the garlic of the land of Egypt. There are Christians today that need to make a break in their life. Friends, you can't go on living like the world. You can't go on eating the food of Egypt and living on the things of Egypt and be serviceable for God and to live for God and have the peace of God in your heart. There must be a break with Egypt, and there must be a living on the true manna that came down from heaven, even the Lord Jesus Christ. Now, verse 32, and Moses said, this is the thing which the Lord commandeth. Fill an omer of it to be kept for your generations, that they may see the bread wherewith I have fed you in the wilderness, when I brought you forth from the land of Egypt. And Moses said unto Aaron, take a pot, put an omer full of manna therein, and lay it up before the Lord to be kept for your generations. And by the way, friends, a pot of manna was put in the ark. We'll be coming in the last part of Exodus to the building of the tabernacle. And in the ark, there was placed three things: Aaron's rod that budded, the manna, and also the Ten Commandments. The law speaks of the fact that he alone kept the law, that he has fulfilled it for you and me. And the second thing is, the manna speaks of his death for us, that he has provided the spiritual food for us. And Aaron's rod that budded speaks of his resurrection. And over that was the mercy seat. The blood was put on the mercy seat. He alone was able to meet the demands of God. And he alone is able to save. And he saves because the blood has been shed, and God's prepared now to extend mercy to sinner man. Now we read, and the children of Israel did eat manna 40 years until they came to a land inhabited. They did eat manna until they came into the borders of the land of Canaan. Now an omer is the 10th part of an ephah, and that's practically meaningless to me because all it does is give the daily rations that each one had. The important thing, I think, for us is that for 40 years they ate it. Now, when they came into the promised land, you will find that the manna ceased and they ate the old corn of the land. And again, they complained about the old corn when they got there, because after all, manna really was an exciting food. It was exotic food. But old corn is not so exciting. The very interesting thing is, there are a great many people that live on experience. They've been saved, converted. They've been to the cross. It speaks of the death of Christ. And they just keep talking about their experience, their experience. And you hear these that just give their testimony. And that's all they have to give, is a testimony. They never get to eat the old corn. In other words, they don't like Bible study because, after all, it's just old corn. And that's what this is that we're having here. I'm sorry to have to say it, but we just have old corn here, and every now and then I do dish out a little corn, and I mean, it's really corny, but the Word of God, friends, is old corn, and that's what God wants to feed us on today. But if you haven't had a taste of manna yet, I'd suggest you come to Christ and taste of the manna. He says, taste of the Lord and see that he is good. He says, I'm the bread of life that came down from heaven to give my life for the world. Now we come in the next chapter here, chapter 17. We are going to see them as they continue on the wilderness march here. And as they continue on, we see they come to the rock that was smitten. And we're going to take that up next time. And again, remember, all of these things happened unto them for examples unto us, upon whom the ends of the ages have come. So until next time, may God bless you richly, my beloved.
1: 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I'm Steve Schwetz, and as always, I'm going to meet you back here next time as the Bible bus rolls along.

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1: With SRN News, I'm Rich Thomason in Washington. Saying the Kennedy Center is in very bad, dangerous shape, President Trump says it may have to be demolished if renovation work doesn't go ahead. A federal judge is ordering a 30-day notice before any major physical changes to the building are made, and that would include demolition.
2: President Trump has talked about that possibility. He wants his name on the building if there are repairs.
3: I think that the Trump administration should certainly have recognition.
2: A top Kennedy Center official says the building will be closed for about 7 days to deal with public safety risks from structural deterioration. This is North Carolina Republican Senator Tom Tillis.
4: I think it's absurd. Abolishing or demolishing a memorial, what a worldwide known venue for art.
2: A judge blocked putting the president's name on the Kennedy Center. Ed Donahue, Washington.
1: The president has told Axios that he's thinking about a possible resumption of large-scale attacks on Iran. Warren Buffett is stepping down as a longtime chairman of Berkshire Hathaway.
5: 96-year-old Buffett will become chairman emeritus and will take on his new role immediately. His son, Howard, will become Berkshire Hathaway's new chairman, part of a long-planned succession. Howard Buffett has been on the Berkshire Hathaway board since 1993. Warren, known by a legion of financial market followers as the Oracle of Omaha, will remain a director. He has been Berkshire Hathaway's chairman since 1970. Greg Abel took over for Buffett as the CEO of the trillion-dollar conglomerate at the start of the year, even though Buffett remains one of the most influential investors in the world. Bernie Bennett reporting.
1: Today's AAA national average for a gallon of regular gasoline, $4.46, and that is up several cents from yesterday. On Wall Street, the Dow down 213 points. The Nasdaq is off 30. The S&P down 14 points. This is SRN News. New poll on forgiveness.
6: It comes from the American Bible Society, and it reveals that 40% of Americans say they have a hard time forgiving people who do them wrong. A lot of people have a hard time forgiving themselves as well, 26% of men and 33% of women. Even more troubling, 20% of people who self-identify as Christians and attend church regularly believe that they have committed sins that not even God will forgive. Michael Harrington reporting.
1: New research indicates that while many Americans are religious, they are moving away from membership in traditional institutions. Professor Laura Yarez of Michigan State University says our research reveals that there is a vibrant ecosystem of people learning about religion in their leisure time. Across America, increasing numbers of people learn about religion through media, cultural productions, and digital networks. And Christians may study biblical themes through podcasts, online discussion groups, or religious influencers. This is SRN News. You can't do this to a member of Congress, and if you do, there are consequences.
7: A man who sprayed vinegar at Representative Ilhan Omar during a town hall pled guilty to assaulting a U.S. officer and was sentenced to 14 months in prison plus 3 years of supervised release.
8: I don't know.
7: During the January incident, Anthony Kazmierczak jumped up from the audience to spray liquid from a syringe at Omar, saying she was splitting Minnesota apart.
9: Fear and intimidation doesn't work on me.
7: The 56-year-old has been diagnosed with Parkinson's disease. He apologized for scaring the Minnesota Democrat and said his troubles with insurance companies and prison had exacerbated his ailments. Judge Joan Erickson said Kazmierczak knew what he did was terrifying and noted he had secured tickets to the town hall weeks in advance. I'm Jennifer King.
1: In-person voting for this year's midterm elections is beginning, ushering in the final 6 weeks for Americans to decide who they trust to lead Congress. More details, SRNNews.com.

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1: But he said, "Yea, rather, blessed are they that hear the word of God and keep it."
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2: Today, Pastor Redland continues a section in his Romans series called That War That Rages On as he turns to Romans 7, verses 7 through 13 with a message entitled, Who Needs the Law?
3: Take your Bible, if you would, and join me today in Romans chapter 7. Romans chapter number 7. While you're turning, let me tell you about a gift that I have. I don't know that everyone would agree that this is a gift, but I personally count this as a gift. I think that I'm not fully utilizing this gift. I should probably be a part of the percussion section of the Rejoice Orchestra. I probably would be better served, my gift more fully used, if I was a part of a marching band and I got to have some kind of thing to beat on while I was practicing my gift. I am a prolific tapper. How many of you share that wonderful God-given gift? And how many of you look at it as something other than a gift, but a curse that your spouse was cursed with? Okay, I think it's a gift, but I don't know that my wife looks at it as the same. And I tap. I am a tapper, and I can tap on anything. And I'm good at it, okay? At least in my own mind. And I love it when it rains and I'm driving, because then I have this automatic metronome and I just keep time with it. I sing songs. I have gone through the whole Sound of Music during really bad rainstorms. I'm good at tapping. There have been times when I have been seated on the platform and I'm just tapping away. You know, my feet are going and I'm tapping on my Bible and I'm just looking and I'm enjoying. And I'm just into the whole thing and I see my wife and she's like, So then I kind of, you know, do the retool and I, you know, I try to stop. But it just comes out. I know something's happened inside and it has to find a release. I can tap with my teeth. Actually, it's another special gift. Not everyone has that one, but I can have something in my head, and I will just, like, I'm driving, and she'll just look over. And I know she can hear me tapping with my teeth. What a gift. Okay. I'm better at this now, but I don't know that I have complete victory. There were many times, I used to do this all the time, and honestly, I don't do it all the time. But there were times when I would be just tapping away, you know, I'm tapping, and I would get that look from my wife where she would just subtly reach over and touch my elbow. And I would stop, but then do you know what I would do? Just a few more taps. So I would be, and then the little touch. I just wanted, because she was saying, please stop, I wanted a little more. And do you know why that is? Because I am a sinner, okay? There is something in me that doesn't want to be told anything. It is some sense of revulsion toward the law. The title of our message today is, Who Needs the Law? And the answer is, you do. You and I were built with this necessity of having some kind of a known, codified, quantifiable law that says, no. Our Bibles are open right now to Romans chapter 7. Let's begin reading in verse number 7. What shall we say then? Is the law sin? And here's one of those expressions that the Apostle Paul uses to give added emphasis to something that he wants us to not miss. Is the law sin? God forbid. Nay, I had not known sin, but

0: by the law, for I had not known lust, except the law had said, thou shalt not covet. But sin, taking occasion by the commandment, wrought in me all manner of concupiscence. That is, this forbidden lust, this inordinate desire for that which is off limits. For without the law, sin was dead. For I was alive without the law once, but when the commandment came, sin revived, and I died. And the commandment which was ordained to life, I found to be unto death. For sin, taking occasion by the commandment, deceived me, and by it slew me. Wherefore, the law is holy, and the commandment holy, and just, and good. Was then that which is good made death unto me? God forbid, but sin, that it might appear sin, working death in me by that which is good, that sin by the commandment might become exceeding sinful. The Apostle Paul was anticipating some that may have been ready to say, what good is the law if we don't need it anymore? After all, we have discovered that the law was our spouse, so to speak. We were married to the law, but we died. Now that unreasonable spouse is no longer ours, and we are married to another, to Jesus Christ. Some might have even concluded that the law is sinful. Yet in contrast to this, the law simply highlighted the fact that our sinful nature is aroused by the law. And the law further illustrates that absolutely no one can be saved by keeping the law. Now, most of the time, we feel as if we can easily identify the hardened sinner. Like, oh yeah, you can see it, you can read that look a mile away. We can see the worst of mankind, the rebel whose face is a clear demonstration of their heart and whose wicked deeds are made manifest through the breaking of the law. However, we often struggle to see ourselves in the same desperate condition. Paul was revealing throughout this chapter the exceeding sinfulness, not only of sin, but of his sin. The challenge of the life that is so marked by our failure to keep the law. And if Paul is judging himself by way of the law, it may be healthy for you, and it may be healthy for me to do the same. Adam and Eve actually became the first examples of mankind's failure to achieve perfection through obedience to the law. They became this immediate illustration that there was just one thing. In Genesis 2, verse 16, the Bible says, and the Lord God commanded the man, saying, of every tree of the garden thou mayest freely eat, but of the tree of the knowledge of good and evil thou shalt not eat of it, for in the day that thou eatest thereof, thou shalt surely die. One command. That's it. And it's not like there were so many things that they couldn't do. God said, hey, listen, freely enjoy. I've given you this garden in Eden, and you do what you want to do. But of the tree of the knowledge of good and evil, don't eat of that tree. We understand that from the very beginning of mankind, there is a challenge regarding us and the law. And Paul begins to unfold for us the function of the law, its place, even today in our lives. So today, what does God's law do? Okay, well, I mean, okay, so we still have the law. Is the law sin? Paul said, God forbid. So what does it do? Why do we have it? What function does it continue to serve? The law basically is going to help us understand that at least three things it continues to provide for people like you and people like me today. Again, verse number 7 in Romans chapter 7, we're going to see that God's law defines. God's law defines. What does it do? Well, the first thing we see, God's law defines. What shall we say then? Is the law sin? God forbid. Nay, I had not known sin but by the law. It's helping define this is sin. For I had not known lust, except the law had said, thou shalt not covet. But sin, taking occasion by the commandment, wrought in me all manner of concupiscence. For without the law, sin was dead. Okay, how many of you have ever told a child not to touch something very specific? There's a little vase on a coffee table. There's some little trinket, some little ornament, and you say, don't touch that. Now, there's all kinds of things that they can touch, but you said, don't touch that. Now, what is it that they become fixated upon when they are told, don't touch that? They don't turn from that and say, okay, well, can I play with all of these? They don't even ask the question. They want that because at this moment, some law has been established. What your command did was to define what is and what is not acceptable. You and I both recognize, we understand that no matter how swift and straight the arrow, without a target, there can be no bullseye. So how would we ever know that Jesus is righteous if we didn't know that we were unrighteous? How would we ever know that he came keeping the law if we didn't know that we have actually broken the law? Do you know, one of the things that God's law does is it begins to define sin. We were talking, Julie and I just talked with someone, spoke with someone recently, whose son was serving in the military over in Germany, and he said one of the things that he had a lot of fun doing was driving on the Autobahn because there's no speed limit on the Autobahn. There's no law that says you can't drive over this speed limit. Listen, once the speed limit is established, a law has come into our view, and we know, am I meeting? Am I going beyond? Am I in violation of the same? God has graciously revealed himself through his law. Even Moses, we call Moses what? We call Moses the lawgiver. But even Moses understood there's going to have to be a way that I can understand what's right and what's wrong. What is the law? What is not the law? How do I start to figure out the difference between moral and immoral, right and wrong, just and unjust? And Moses says something that we almost see as in passing. It's almost like he mentions it as an aside, but it is anything but that. In Exodus chapter 33, verse 13, notice what he said. Now therefore, this is Moses' prayer to God. I pray thee, if I have found grace in thy sight, show me now thy way that I may know thee, that I may find grace in thy sight, and consider that this nation is thy people. Did you catch that phrase? Here's Moses' prayer. God, I want to get to know you. If I know you, I'm going to start understanding some things. So how am I actually going to get to know God? Here's what he says. This is my plan. God, if you'll show me your ways, if you'll show me how you operate, if you show me what you do and what you don't do, what you approve of, what you don't approve of, if you show me your ways, I am going to get to know you.
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0: walk because there's a path ahead. 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But don't retreat. 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God's calling you to something bigger. The journey will amaze you. His leadership will guide you. And the opportunities will surprise you. 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
1: With SRN News, I'm Bob Agnew in Washington. The latest trend in AI developments, training your own replacement, even if you're one of the world's leading AI agents.
2: Anthropic says its AI model, Claude, is leading 26% of the company's model research and development. While it's not working completely autonomously, Claude is helping develop a more intelligent version of Claude, effectively building its own successor. Anthropic says from a high-level prompt, Claude can now complete most of a given task end-to-end, while still being under human supervision. Anthropic CEO Dario Amodei has led calls for a slowdown in the technology's development over safety concerns, emphasizing the importance of transparency and public understanding of AI advancements. I'm Ben Thomas.
1: Another Hollywood studio is threatening to pull out of California. Correspondent Willie Nelson explains why.
3: Paramount will begin leaving California on October 1st unless Attorney General Rob Bonta settles his lawsuit to block the Warner Brothers merger. The studio is weighing Texas, Tennessee, and Georgia. Bonta has called the threat blackmail and has not dropped the case. The warning is being read as another example of blue state costs, rules, and lawsuits pushing businesses out. Willie Nelson, The White House.
1: In-person voting for this year's midterm elections is underway. Today marks the start of early voting in Virginia. Voters in a few other states, including Minnesota and South Dakota, can now cast absentee ballots in person. At a voting location in Fairfax, Virginia, 18-year-old college student Sonia Sagaya said she got there early to have a little fun and try to be the first early voter in the state. President Trump telling voters the Democrats in North Carolina have let crime get out of hand.
4: Nobody used to think of North Carolina as a dangerous state, criminally dangerous. It was like North Carolina. It was beautiful. It was apple pie. And now it's one of the most violent and one of the worst in the whole nation.
1: The president spoke last night at a campaign rally for Senate candidate Michael Whatley. This is SRN News. A missionary is joining the U.S. Commission on International Religious Freedom. Here's correspondent Michael Harrington.
5: Andrew Brunson spent 2 years in a prison in Turkey before President Trump helped secure his release in 2018. Now he's joining an organization that tracks religious persecution around the globe and advises the government. Brunson was arrested by Turkish authorities and accused of being a terrorist. Turkey is becoming increasingly hostile to Christians under President Recep Erdogan, who is promoting conservative Islam. Michael Harrington reporting.
1: South Korea plans to approve abortion pills for the first time, deepening debates over abortion in a country that, until recently, had imposed strict rules on the procedure. The government says it will allow the drugs to be used by women who are up to 9 weeks pregnant by the first quarter of 2027. Officials say that for the first 2 years, abortion pills will be directly prescribed and dispensed only by doctors. This is SRN News. Here's Rich Thomason now with a Wall Street Business Report.
6: Legendary investor Warren Buffett is stepping down as chairman of Berkshire Hathaway after serving in the role for more than 50 years. The 96-year-old Buffett assumes the role of chairman emeritus, writing in a statement that Father Time always wins. His son Howard will serve as Berkshire Hathaway's new chairman. Howard Buffett has been a board member since 1993. Fueling the debate over AI, Anthropic has announced that its AI model, Claude, is taking a major role in building its successor. Claude is handling 26% of the R&D work. Japan's central bank has raised the benchmark interest rate a quarter point to 1.25%, a 31-year high. Gas prices continue to climb. Today's AAA national average for a gallon of regular, $4.46. That's up several cents from yesterday. For the Wall Street Business Report, I'm Rich Thomason.
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2: Bummer. I have this thing. Gotta go.
1: I'm having a bad day.
2: Maybe you should go for a walk.
1: I'm having a bad day.
2: 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Wanna talk about it?
1: Really? Thanks.
0: Here, beyond the words. 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
3: Oh, that natural desire of man to hold the office of a judge. Today's lesson is about that problem. It's about your desire and mine to wear those robes, to make those determinations, to bear that responsibility. It's about our application to be accepted in the courts

glance around us at the crowd, we notice quite strangely a number of people in the audience look familiar to us. People we know. People, strangely enough, that we've been in the past quite critical of. Why, there's that slow waitress. Turtle, we called her, remember? There's that absentee father we were so critical of. You can't help but wonder why they have such a special interest in the proceedings. The presiding senator has in his hand a large Bible with pages marked and underlined. Seems quite obvious that this book is going to be his only authority. "Mr. Christian," he began, "would you please come forward?" Somewhat nervously, we comply. "I have here before me a nomination for the office of judge bearing your name." "Yes, sir," we respond. "Apparently you've nominated yourself," the senator continues, wrinkling his brow until his glasses nearly slid off his nose. "A bit unusual, I would say. In your application, you mentioned that you were fully qualified to serve in the First District Court of Christianity as a judge of your fellow believers. Is that correct?" "Yes, sir," we answer, a little of our self-assurance gone. "That's correct." "Also, according to the information we have garnered through interviews," he went on, "you have been acting in this capacity without having been formally appointed. Is that correct?" "Yes, sir," we replied defensively, "but you see, there's a great need in my church and where I live for someone who clearly sees other people's needs and is willing to correct them. I believe God has appointed me to the office," we go on, now quite self-righteously. "I'm simply asking you to confirm what I believe he has already done." The wrinkled brow returns. "I see," the senator answers quite softly now. "I see. Well, Mr. Christian, state your case. What makes you qualified to wear the robes of a judge?" "Well, for one thing, Mr. Senator," we respond, "I spend time in the Word." We fully expect him to be stricken with awe. But he is singularly unimpressed. "Go on," he answers. "And I have the gift of prophecy, so I have great discernment. I know when people are insincere. I know when people are pretending to be someone they're not. I am gifted in the area of judging. Or I may have the gift of exhortation, but I usually build up by tearing down first." The senator had his hand in front of his mouth. Either he was yawning or chuckling, we weren't sure which, but neither made us feel very secure. "Go on," he said, a little cynicism seemed to be submerged in his voice. "Go on." "Well, sir, and God has used me in times past to really get to the heart of some serious problems in other people's lives." A murmur spread through the audience. Some of the crowd actually seemed offended by that statement. Some of them were the same people we had done so much to help. "Oh, well, ingratitude is a sign of the latter days," we conclude. "I'm simply the man for the job," we go on, now with a deep sense of pious self-righteousness. "God needs me to help keep his flock under control." With that, a roar breaks forth from the gallery, and our pious self-righteousness quickly turns to self-pity. Is it possible no one appreciates how gifted we really are in this area of judging? "Will the applicant please be seated?" the senator speaks now, quite abruptly. "Your appointment will be considered, and an answer forthcoming in a few moments." The time while the Senate was deliberating gave us a chance to examine just who it was in the audience that seemed so familiar. Right, there's Mary Murphy. Bless her heart. She needs more discipline in her life. If I've told her once, I've told her 1,000 times. She cries too much, gets too involved, needs more of the word she does. That'll do it. Her husband says she has the gift of mercy. But that's no excuse. She just needs to get on with it. Oh, there's Jim Jasper. He came to me for counsel once. Never could figure out why he didn't come back. Said something about my not caring. But I cared. He wasn't sincere, that's all. If he meant to follow Jesus, he'd do his Bible study like everybody else. Of course, I found out later there were some extenuating circumstances, but how was I to know? Anyway, he just needs to shape up. There's Bobby Benson. What a spiritual loser. That guy couldn't make a decision if God sent him a telegram. I told him so, too. I get tired of those mamby-pamby Christians who are always needing counsel. I never go to anybody for help, and look at me. At that point, even my own reasoning seemed a bit weak, so I quickly glanced around.

0: see who else was there that I could evaluate. I love that word evaluate. It sounds so much better than judging. Well, here comes Senator Goodbook. Well, when I get my appointment, maybe these guys will understand just what my purpose in the body of Christ really is. After all, not everybody has my wisdom and experience. Will the applicant please come forward? The good senator spoke with great authority. Now I can just visualize myself in those robes, I thought, with that gavel. Yes, sir, here I am. Your application has been seriously considered, the senator began, and we have reached a unanimous conclusion. My face beamed with excitement. Appointment denied, the senator concluded. Appointment denied. You are not qualified, Mr. Christian, to be a judge. If you will be seated, Mr. Christian, the committee has asked me to list for you the reasons for your disqualification. I sank into my chair in disbelief. As the senator opened up his well-worn Bible and began his explanation. Now, you just might want to listen to what he had to say. There seem to be some common denominators that might apply to all of us in our applications to be judges. Mr. Christian, he began, we do hereby, on the authority of the Scriptures, find you to be unqualified as a judge for several reasons. And I would like to read for you some portions of the law of God. And after reading each, explain to you the reasons from those passages that apply to your case. Turn first, if you will, to Matthew chapter 7. I was afraid he was going to suggest that verse. Mr. Christian, the Bible says this, do not judge, or you will be judged. For in the same way you judge others, you will be judged. And with the measure you use, it will be measured back to you. Mr. Christian, we submit that disqualification number one is the most important of all. You are not to judge others because God has not called you to be a judge. Your calling is of yourself. God has specifically said you are not to don the robes of a judge. You are disqualified, Mr. Christian, because you have not been called. Secondly, Mr. Christian, you are disqualified because if you become a judge, you will multiply judgment upon yourself. Your life will be measured by a standard it cannot meet because you have elevated it to a position God never intended you to hold. If God were to allow you to condemn others, then you would stand condemned, for your life cannot measure up to His. Therefore, you are disqualified to wear His robes. May I go on? I was hardly in a position to argue. Verse 3, why do you look at the speck of sawdust in your brother's eye and pay no attention to the plank in your own eye? Verse 4, how can you say to your brother, here, let me take that speck out of your eye, when all the time there is a plank in your own eye? Verse 5, you hypocrite, first take the plank out of your own eye, and then you will see clearly to remove the speck from your brother's eye. Paraphrase, this passage says this, the senator went on, how can you judge the small sins of others when your vision is so marred by the great sins in your own life? And how can you attempt surgery on your brother while blinded by your own sins? You fool, it says, deal continually with your own sins, and you will be able to see clearly others' needs in the right perspective and be a real help to them. So, Mr. Christian, reason number 3 for your disqualification. You are disqualified because you cannot pass the physical. You fail the eye test. You can't be an eye surgeon. You can't see. You can't be a judge because your vision is clouded and distorted by your own sins. No court of law would qualify a judge who's on probation for committing the same crimes for which he's judging others. You judge people for being undisciplined. Have you ever looked at your own schedule, at your own closet, at your own record of faithfulness? You're so busy picking up stones to throw at others, you've become so preoccupied with their problems, you have intentionally shelved dealing with your own. Jesus not only said you are not qualified to be a judge, Jesus said you are a fool. May I go on? There was no need to argue. Turn, please, to Romans chapter 14, he said. There, you remember, the senator began. Paul was dealing with how we should accept those who come into our fellowship who seem to be weaker in faith and less firm in conviction. Most of the people you tend to judge, Mr. Christian, fall into that category. Now listen to what Paul said in Romans 14, 4. Who are you to judge someone else's servant? To his own master, he stands or falls. And he will stand, for the Lord is able to make him stand. Do you understand what that passage says, Mr. Christian? Reason 4 for your disqualification. You are disqualified because you have no jurisdiction. You're judging your weaker brother, Paul says, is like a Russian judge coming to America and trying a case in our court. He cannot. He has no jurisdiction. The one on trial is not his to judge. Paul said the weaker brother belongs to Jesus, and now he is a citizen of the kingdom of God. Only the king can judge his own. When you pass judgment on one of the king's chosen, it's an affront to the priesthood. The king called you to be a servant, not a judge. Retain your place. The king will judge his own, and he will do so in righteousness. I will now read verses 9 through 12, he continued. For this very reason Christ died and returned to life, so that he might be Lord of both the dead and the living. You then, why do you judge your brother? For we will all stand before God's judgment seat. It is written, as surely as I live, says the Lord, every knee will bow before me, and every tongue will confess to God. Verse 12, so then each of us will give an account of himself to God. Mr. Christian, reason number 5. You are disqualified because those you are judging have already been judged. Christ died and returned to life not to be judged, but to be Lord. Their sins were judged at the cross, and so were yours. And they will one day stand at the judgment seat, just as you will, and they will give account, not to you, but to God. You cannot try a man twice for the same crime. Either they will be tried by God or by you. God has arranged for their acquittal, and you have arranged for their condemnation. God says you've condemned them based on inadequate information. How fortunate for Christendom that you, Mr. Christian, are not the judge. Verse 13, therefore, let us stop passing judgment on one another. Instead, make up your mind not to put any stumbling block or obstacle in your brother's way. If your brother's distressed, even by what you eat, you're no longer acting in love. Do not allow what you consider good to be spoken of as evil. Do you see disqualification number 6? You are disqualified because not only have you not been called to be a judge, you have been called to be something more noble. You have been called to be an example. Your concern is not to be where your brother has sinned and how can you correct his ways. Your concern is to be, have I in any way caused this brother to stumble or sin? How must I correct my ways? You are disqualified because you do not have time. Your time is to be consumed correcting any area in your own life that might prove to cause your brother to stumble. That does not leave you time or the position from which to judge them. If you will, Mr. Christian, turn now to Romans chapter 2, and we'll begin reading with verse 1. There Paul said this, you therefore have no excuse, you who pass judgment on someone else, for at whatever point you judge the other, you are condemning yourself, because you who pass judgment do the same things. Mr. Christian, reason number 7. You are disqualified because you have committed the same crimes as those you judge. Therefore, every time you judge them, you sentence yourself. Verse 2. Now we know that God's judgment against those who do such things is based on truth. So when you, a mere man, pass judgment on them, and yet you do the same things, do you think you will escape God's judgment? Or do you show contempt for the riches of his kindness, tolerance, and patience, not realizing that his kindness leads you to repentance? Reason number 8, God's judgment is based on truth. He possesses all the facts. You don't. You cannot judge if you do not have the information. If the witnesses are not allowed to testify, the judge cannot rule. And God alone has all the information. That person you so condemned for making such a crucial mistake, and then later found there were circumstances you did not know existed, circumstances under which you might have done the same thing or worse. That person is God's to judge. He has all the facts. With all the facts, that one you so judge may be responding far better than you would. You do not know. So who are you to judge? Reason number 9 in the same passage. It says, when you thus judge another, you're showing contempt for the grace of God. The only reason you're in the kingdom is because God in his grace saw fit to reach down from heaven and save you. God's kindness, Paul said, is to lead you to repentance, not condemnation. You're disqualified because by judging, you're holding in contempt the grace of God. Reason number 10, turn to Galatians chapter 2, verse 6. There Paul reminds us, as for those who seem to be important, whatever they were makes no difference to me. God does not judge by external appearance. So reason number 10, we judge by the outward appearance. God looks on the heart. God's mode of judgment is influenced by motive, but we cannot discern motives, only he can. Therefore, we who can only see the external are not qualified to judge. John chapter 7, verse 24 adds this, stop judging by mere appearances. Now turn to 1 Corinthians chapter 4, beginning with verse 4, and listen to Paul. He says this, my conscience is clear, but that does not make me innocent. It is the Lord who judges me. Therefore, judge nothing before the appointed time. Wait until the Lord comes. He will bring to light what is hidden in darkness, and he will expose the motives of men's hearts. At that time, each will receive his praise from God. So there you have reason number 11. You are disqualified because it is not time to judge. You cannot try a case before it comes up on the docket. It must be scheduled. God has scheduled a time to judge his children. We must not judge them before the appointed time. Thus far, all the facts are not in. The witnesses are not all accounted for. The full truth cannot yet be known. Very quickly, the senator concluded, two more causes for your disqualification. There are many. We'll just share these two. Reason number 12, God has left a more capable judge to do the job. Hebrews chapter 4, verse 12, the word of God is living and active. It judges the thoughts and the attitudes of the heart. You are disqualified because God has left a living judge to do whatever judging must be done in this age. That judge is his word. As the word goes forth, it judges and it corrects men's hearts. And reason number 13, James 4, 11 and 12. Brothers, do not slander one another. Anyone who speaks against his brother or judges him speaks against the law and judges it. There is only one lawgiver and only one judge, the one who is able to save and to destroy. But who are you to judge your neighbor? So the last reason is this. Every time you judge your brother, you pass judgment on the law itself. Because the very law you use to condemn them has declared you unfit to be their judge. Therefore, every time you judge your brother, you condemn the law you use to judge him. If in order to sentence someone, you must prove as invalid the very law by which you found them guilty, you have no case. Therefore, case dismissed would be an appropriate phrase for you to begin using every time you're tempted to judge or condemn a fellow Christian. So you want to be a judge? The senator asked quietly. So you want to be a judge? I'm sorry, Mr. Christian. You are simply not qualified to be a judge. Appointment denied. But sir, you respond, the need is so great. If I am not equipped to judge them, nor are my colleagues here, who then will be responsible? The senator softly replied, God has left a beautiful alternative. Listen, Hebrews chapter 10, verse 30. Vengeance is mine, I will repay, the Lord will judge his people. Hebrews 13:4, God will judge. 1 Corinthians 4:3, it is the Lord who judges me. 2 Timothy 4:8, the righteous judge will give me crowns in that day. 1 Peter 2:23, he entrusted himself to him who judgeth righteously. James 5:9, the judge is standing at the door. God has made provisions to judge his people. He has himself agreed to assume the role. He has all the facts. He always judges in love. He is the interpreter of the law, therefore he cannot err in his judgments. He has provided perfect pardon for all who meet his terms. Therefore he is capable of condemning, of acquitting, or of pardoning. And he cannot make a mistake. He sees your heart. He knows your secret thoughts. And he has never sinned himself. Therefore he is free to judge. His motivations are perfect. His knowledge is complete. Therefore, his judgments are without error. God has provided a perfect judge for his people. Therefore, the robes have been custom tailored only for him. When we try to wear them, we're dwarfed in the sheer awesomeness of their authority, crushed beneath the very weight of the garments themselves. We're not fit to wear them. One day we will judge angels, but not yet. God has not sent us to judge. God has sent us to save, to heal, to edify, to simply, quietly call attention to the real judge who even today stands at the door. Mr. Christian, you do have a task, but it's not to judge. I suggest that you go home, Mr. Christian, and do some things that might help you understand your role. And with that, the wise senator gave Mr. Christian this list of things to do. You might want to consider looking at them yourself. Number one, he said, get an appointment and go alone and spend time with the righteous judge and ask him to perform surgery on your eyes. You see, you're unfit to see those small infractions of others because you're blinded by the large ones so characteristic of your own life. Ask God to begin sandpapering your life. It's a tough request. Correcting your blind spots, teaching you more perfectly to reflect his image. Secondly, ask forgiveness of those you have judged without the credentials of judgeship. Humble yourself before them. If you've been a stumbling block to those who are weaker, ask them to forgive you. Seek to correct those self-righteous attitudes. Thirdly, acknowledge that you simply do not have all the facts. You cannot see men's hearts. You do not know their past, so you cannot assess their progress. You do not know their hurts, so you cannot assess their grief. And without the facts, you cannot be a judge. You do not have the facts. Fourthly, redesign your prayer list so that if you see a brother with what you consider to be a shortcoming, you will immediately begin to pray for him, knowing that you too are capable of whatever sin they seem to be guilty of. And but for the grace of God, you too would be in their shoes. God did not expose their weakness so you could condemn them or judge them. You're not qualified to judge them, Mr. Christian, but you are qualified to pray. And lastly, find a spiritual second-hand store so you can trade in those robes of self-righteousness for the garments of a servant. The man or woman who is consumed by serving, as Jesus was, has little time to condemn or judge. The slave does not think to criticize his master, nor would he dare to condemn his master's other servants. You see, that's the master's business. His job is to serve. And servanthood and judgeship are just not compatible professions. I do not mean that you and I are not to have responsibilities. We're to measure and discipline the behavior of those God has placed under us. So long as that judgment is from the Word of God and is in the sphere governed by our authority and does not attempt to assess heart motives, we must judge the obedience of our children. We must judge the progress of our students. We must judge the effectiveness of our employees, but remember, even in those cases, our judgment is always for the purpose of transformation, never for the purpose of condemnation. That's the key. We are correcting to encourage, never to destroy. We are disciplining to rebuild, not to destroy confidence. Our sole reason for judging if and when we are called to is to help another grow. And even then, we are to remember we do the same things. Therefore, we must not be harsh. And there are times when correction is necessary in the church, but it's for sins that affect the body, and correction is to follow the biblical pattern carried to the biblical conclusion, if necessary, that is to be brought before the whole church. If the sin does not warrant that, be careful before you begin the process. And even then, remember, your purpose is restoration, not condemnation. You are equipped to restore, but you are not equipped to judge. So, beloved, let's stop our petty complaining and criticizing. Let's stop focusing the attention of our lives on what she says that's wrong, or what he wears, or what she does, or how they live. God has accepted them, the scripture says. If we are accountable to rebuke them, then let's do it in love, but only for the sake of restoration. If we are not, and usually we are not, then let us rather love them and encourage them and pray for them. They have a judge. And what a judge they have. Psalm 96 describes him. It says, "Say among the nations, the Lord reigns. The world is firmly established. It cannot be moved. He will judge his people fairly. Let the heavens rejoice. Let the earth be glad. Let the sea resound and all that is in it. Let the fields be jubilant and everything in them. Then all the trees of the forest will sing for joy. They will sing before the Lord, for he comes to judge the earth. He will judge the world in righteousness. He will judge his people in truth." Abraham asked the question, "Will not the judge of all the earth do right?" God has answered it for all of us this morning. Of course he will. Then does he need our help in judging? I believe he has answered that for us as well. "For we have applied in the courts of heaven to wear the robes of a judge, and our application has been denied. May we this day begin more perfectly, seek rather than to fulfill the role of a servant, the role to which we have been called." Let's close with this. "We appear before thee, sir, this day with grave, intense concern to ask that you appoint us to the role for which we yearn. We in good conscience, sir, have looked into the task and find ourselves quite qualified to do the job we ask. We're seeking the appointment and claim o'er all the others that we're equipped to be a judge and thus condemn our brothers. We've looked at all our talents compared to all the rest. We've come to the conclusion that we can pass the test." What's that you say? Disqualified? But, sir, I disagree. Who on earth could fill the role of judge as well as we? I see. Forgive me, Lord. At last I realize the robes belong to Jesus. They simply aren't my size. Dear Lord, instead I ask thee, be this my honest prayer. Clothe me instead in servant's garb, clothes meant for me to wear. And Lord, each time I start to judge, just say, appointment denied. Remind me, Lord, I'm not a judge. I'm just not qualified.
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1: With SRN News, I'm Bob Agnew in Washington. Voting early in the state of Virginia. Today is the first day that people can turn out and vote in person. It marks the start of early voting throughout Old Dominion. And voters in several other states, including Minnesota and South Dakota, are now allowed to cast their absentee ballots in person as well. One young voter turning out today in Virginia said she wanted to be first in the entire state to turn out, so she got there early. The latest revelation about artificial intelligence is an AI model building the next version of itself.
2: Anthropic says its AI model, Claude, is leading 26% of the company's model research and development. While it's not working completely autonomously, Claude is helping develop a more intelligent version of Claude, effectively building its own successor. Anthropic says from a high-level prompt, Claude can now complete most of a given task end-to-end, while still being under human supervision. Anthropic CEO Dario Amodè has led calls for a slowdown in the technology's development over safety concerns, emphasizing the importance of transparency and public understanding of AI advancements. I'm Ben Thomas.
1: Virginia's Attorney General says the DHS may have violated state election laws.
2: A whistleblower report accuses the Department of Homeland Security of requiring federal employees to misrepresent themselves on voter lookup tools as part of a hunt for non-citizen voters. Now, Virginia's Attorney General is demanding DHS say whether it directed its workers to access Virginia voters' information without first obtaining permission from those voters. The state explicitly limits its voter lookup tools to individuals who attest they are looking up their own records. The Trump administration's alleged non-citizen voting could be a significant source of fraud in the November midterms, though research shows it's extremely rare. I'm Ben Thomas.
1: And this is SRN News. Massachusetts has decided to go all in on transgenderism. Here's correspondent Michael Harrington.
3: The Trump administration says Medicaid will no longer pay for sex change operations and other so-called gender care for children. This has prompted Democratic Governor Mara Healey to announce that Massachusetts will cover those procedures with state dollars, adding that, quote, residents must have access to the life-saving, gender-affirming health care they need and deserve. Experts estimate the effort will cost the state millions. Michael Harrington reporting.
1: There is some good news for Christians living in Pakistan, where persecution has been severe for several decades because of Muslims there. International Christian Concern says registered blasphemy cases have fallen by roughly two-thirds this year, down to just 13 so far for all of 2026. Blasphemy-related riots and attacks, which averaged more than 7 per year between 2021 and 24, also dropped. This is SRN News. A federal judge has ordered Washington's Kennedy Center to give 30 days' notice before making any major physical changes to the building, including demolition.
4: President Trump has talked about that possibility. He wants his name on the building if there are repairs.
5: I think that the Trump administration should certainly have recognition.
4: A top Kennedy Center official says the building will be closed for about 7 days to deal with public safety risks from structural deterioration. This is North Carolina Republican Senator Tom Tillis.
6: I think it's absurd. Demolishing a memorial, a worldwide known venue.
1: On Wall Street, it has been a mixed day so far, just like it has been all week. Right now, the major index is struggling, though. The Dow is down 273 points. More at SRNnews.com.

0: 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Luke 11:28.
1: But he said, "Yea, rather, blessed are they that hear the word of God and keep it."
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1: How do you do? The man in this story knew how to get what he wanted, but he didn't always want what he got. His desires took him down a dark and fearful passage, increasingly dangerous, which begs the question, what shall a man give in exchange for his soul? He learned the answer when his heart and mind and very life were unshackled.
2: How's the patient?
3: Still hot, doctor.
2: That's how it is with typhoid, Miss Dotson. You have to bring the fever down with cold water.
3: It was hard to see him shivering so. The chills running up and down his little body.
2: Let me check him again.
3: He's so quiet now. Maybe the fever is broken.
2: Mrs. Dotson, I'm afraid there's nothing more we can do. The life has gone out of your son.
3: No. Not my little Byron.
2: I'm sorry. You might as well call the undertaker.
1: Proclaiming the way, the truth, and the life, this is Unshackled. True life stories of real people dramatized and produced in Chicago by Pacific Garden Mission. Nowhere is the effect of homelessness seen more clearly than in the faces of men and women who daily trudge the streets looking for shelter. Passing others, they look down to avoid meeting anyone's gaze, ashamed of their worn and dirty attire. But those who come to Pacific Garden Mission learn to look up. Thanks to friends who care and send financial gifts, the mission offers free clothing and showers, nourishing meals, and a safe place to sleep, an address from which the homeless can rebuild their lives.

0: and think.
1: Oh, how can my little boy be dead? Why? Why? Mother, what can we do?
2: Hush, Nell. I'm here, dear. I'm right here.
1: I don't want to let him go. I have to look at him again. Mother, he's still alive. Look, the color is back in his cheeks.
3: Oh, my.
2: Stay with him while I call the doctor back.
3: Oh, dear Lord. Yes. Go. I've got him.
1: Doctor, he's still alive. My son is still alive.
0: Only five at the time of this crisis. Many near-death experiences lay ahead for the man in our story. This is the testimony of how he survived and why. Part one of the true story of Byron Dodson from the classic files of Unshackled.
4: My father was an entrepreneur, successful in real estate development in Lima, Ohio. He and Mom worked hard, so they slept in on Sunday and we never went to church. I was born very bow-legged and had to wear leg braces. But even so, I had many playmates every day of the week, except Sunday when other kids went to church. One day when I was six, I decided to follow them to learn about their special playmate. They said his name was Jesus. 2 hours later, I returned home to frantic parents.
1: Byron Dodson, where have you been? We've been looking all over for you. We thought you were kidnapped. Don't you know we plan to take a ride in our new car? Go on around to the back porch. Your father is waiting with a hickory stick.
5: Where is that boy?
4: Everything I learned about Jesus was blown away by my dad's wrath. There was no more Sunday school after that for a very long time. That year my leg braces came off and I could run and play like a normal boy. But that year the doctor discovered my father had tuberculosis and suggested we move to a drier climate. Dad made a trip to the Southwest and returned all excited.
6: New Mexico has a wonderful climate, Nettie. Dry air and plenty of land.
2: What about your business here?
6: Now I can start over there. It's a wonderful place. Wait till you see the desert.
2: What about Byron? He starts school this year.
6: We'll find some sort of school for him. I'm going to establish a town. Not only that, I'll own half of it.
2: A town?
6: Not far from the border. This is the start of a great new life for all of us.
4: Beginning with a tent, our home was in the desert northwest of El Paso. My father's enterprising spirit soon had a town platted. Dad was elected the first sheriff of Luna County. He owned a general store, a movie theater, and half interest in the local bar. I would go there after school and wait for him to take me home, and while I waited, I would swallow whatever was left in glasses sitting on the bar. 4.5 years passed, and the border was wild then.
6: You and Byron have to leave, Nettie.
2: Leave?
6: Go back to Lima. It isn't safe here anymore.
2: Why? What happened?
6: Bandits shot up the town, burned down the movie house, shot up the general store, killed some folks. It isn't safe.
2: What about you?
6: I've got to stay here a few more months so that I'll have 5 years of residency to get the homestead. Then I'll come too. Start packing.
4: Back in Lima, I was put back a grade in school because the one out west was not accredited. Dad came home before the year ended. Since I already smoked, I chafed at being with younger children. Instead, I found youthful gangs who thrilled at my stories about the Wild West. We copied the bandits, practicing vandalism. Everything from stealing to arson, further eroding my character. We broke into railroad supply sheds and took flares and torpedoes. One day I decided to see what would happen if I struck a torpedo under my grandmother's back steps. I used a garden rake to whack it, and the deafening blast was followed by ringing in my ears. My second brush with death.
7: Your son is lucky to be alive, Mrs. Dodson.
2: Thank you, Doctor. Will he be all right?
7: The lead wrapping did a lot of damage as it corkscrewed. Just missed his right eye, grazed his cheekbone, and bored into his head just below his right ear.
6: Good grief!
7: It was embedded so deep we had to remove one large piece by cutting the tissue away.
6: Did you get it all?
7: We can see on the x-ray a smaller piece, too close to the brain to remove. If the lead had gone a few millimeters deeper, it would have been fatal.
4: That lead fragment

0: It is still lodged somewhere between the mastoid bone and my common sense. Dad wanted to get me away from the area, so we moved to a different part of the city, leaving behind my gang buddies. Then, I made new friends who went to Sunday school. I joined the Boy Scouts who met in church, and I even found the Bible interesting. The church held revival, so I went several times.
1: Jesus is calling you. Oh, sinner, come home. Don't think that your good deeds will outweigh the bad. The Bible says, "For whosoever shall keep the whole law and yet offend in one point, he is guilty of all." As it is written, "There is none righteous, no, not one." The Savior came to save you and to give you new life, friend. In John chapter 10, verse 10, Jesus said, "The thief cometh not but for to steal and to kill and to destroy. I am come that they might have life and that they might have it more abundantly." Friend, Jesus loves you so much, he laid down his life to save you. That's how much he wants a relationship with us.
0: Chills ran up and down my body. I wanted to respond, but just then a man who knew my reputation put his hand on my shoulder and said, "Byron, why don't you come to the altar and be saved?" Momentarily, I became deaf as all the sounds around me muted as thoughts filled my mind.
2: Saved?
3: From what? What do you need to be saved from? You belong to Sunday school and Boy Scouts. What more is needed? Look down at the altar. All a bunch of wimps. Old men and boys. Salvation is not for you.
0: I didn't realize that I spoke those words out loud until he said, "Byron, you don't mean what you just said, do you?" From then on, I lost interest in church and Sunday school, even scouting. I teamed up with older boys peddling bootleg whiskey that we drank. Soon, I was using narcotics as well. Evil poured out of my mouth until Dad, in frustration, used a bullwhip on me. Then, I decided to run away.
4: "Hey, Byron, over here."
5: "What kept you?"
3: "I had to wait for my parents to fall asleep."
4: "I thought you were going to bring a suitcase."
3: "I shipped it to Chicago by express. We'll pick it up when we get there."
4: "Good. You can't carry stuff when you're hopping a freight train."
3: "I didn't know which train's going to Chicago."
4: "This is the right one. Come on, hop in this empty car." "You bring any money?"
3: $5 I stole from Dad."
4: "Whoa! Just in time."
3: "Hey, it's going the wrong way."
4: "Yeah, it's probably just backing up."
3: "No, it's going the wrong way. It's going east."
0: We jumped off at the first stop and walked to a nearby tavern where we bought a pint of whiskey. Then we hopped on the next westbound freight train loaded with metal culvert pipes. The only way to hide was to climb inside the pipes that banged and bumped on the rails. Nevertheless, we fell asleep. And when I woke up, I called my buddy to jump off the train and we landed some distance apart. We limped toward each other.
3: "I thought that ride would never end."
4: "Yeah, but I fell asleep."
3: "I did too. But my bones ache. Look at the bruises on my arms and knees. Where are we?"
4: "Outskirts of Hammond, Indiana," the sign said when I jumped off.
3: "Close to Chicago?"
4: "Close enough. We can get a streetcar."
3: "I'm starved."
4: "Me too. We can take some corn from that field and roast it on a fire."
3: "Sure could use some of Mom's cooking about this time."
4: "You're on your own now."
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0: We stayed out of sight of the railroad workers as we walked to the suburbs and took an electric car to Chicago. By then it was night. We fell asleep on the streetcar and rode to the end of the line, but the conductor took pity on us and led us right back to the loop, where we wandered the streets until we found the freight office. They told us my suitcase was at a different office 10 blocks away. When we got there, they told us the suitcase was back at the other freight office.
4: This is just a wild goose chase. I'm beat.
3: Me too.
4: I'm starving. You got any money left?
3: Nah. Between the whiskey and the streetcar fare, I'm broke.
4: Well, there's the freight office. Again, better have your suitcase.
3: Yeah, sending us off like that. Don't they know nothing? We're back. And you better have my suitcase. Here's a claim check.
2: That your suitcase, kid?
3: Yeah.
2: Open it.
3: What for?
2: Because I'm a cop. Open it up.
3: I didn't steal that suitcase. I sent it here from Lima, Ohio.
2: I know it's yours. That's why I want to see what's inside.
3: Why?
2: Never mind. Just open it. What's under the clothes?
3: Nothing.
2: Let's find out. You call a pistol nothing.
3: How'd that get in there?
2: Nice try.
3: I don't even own a gun.
2: Then how did it get in there?
3: I don't know.
2: You better start telling the truth, bud. A man's been killed, and I think this is the gun.
3: That can't be true.
2: Looks like an empty cartridge to me.
3: That isn't my gun. I don't know how it got in there.
2: You're coming with us.
0: They loaded me into a car and we drove through some of the roughest areas I've ever seen. Once we passed a huge neon sign that said, "Jesus Saves." No one spoke a word, and I wondered if they could hear my heart pounding. At the precinct station, they showed me a newspaper with big headlines that read, "Hammond Switchman Murdered."
2: Tell us all about it.
3: There's nothing to tell. I don't know anything.
2: You were in the Hammond Railroad Yard, weren't you?
3: Yes.
2: Why'd you do it, kid?
3: I didn't.
2: We checked the gun. It's definitely the murder weapon.
3: But it's not my gun!
2: Yeah, you might as well come clean. No jury will let you off now.
0: I spent the night in jail, and the next morning, they drove me to a big building called the House of Corrections. They gave me a pair of overalls, a scrub brush, and a large bar of soap and told me to scrub the tiled floor on my knees. Then, I got a visitor.
5: Okay, Byron. You can get off the floor now and come with me.
3: No, I can't, Dad. They're keeping me here. For murder.
5: There hasn't been a murder.
3: But they showed me the headlines.
5: That murder happened 2 months ago.
3: Really?
5: After I learned you sent a suitcase here, I phoned the Chicago police and we cooked up a little scheme to teach you a lesson. They were very helpful.
3: What about the gun?
5: Belongs to the detective. Are you ready to come home to stay?
3: I sure am.
5: This time you can ride on the cushions instead of the rails.
0: I learned later that Dad paid for my buddy's train ticket back to his family. After my Chicago escapade, the good boys wanted nothing to do with me, and the bad ones saw me as a failure for getting caught. I felt completely unwanted. One of the gang members suggested I join the Navy, so I lied about my age and signed up. They gave me a ticket to Cincinnati, where I failed to pass the physical. Completely demoralized, I went home. The next day, Dad called me to his office.
5: Your mother says you refused to go to school.
3: I quit. I'm not going back either.
5: You're only a sophomore, Byron.
3: I don't care. I hate school. I hate people whispering behind my back.
5: Son, I want to lay your future before you. By quitting school and the things you've been doing, you'll probably end up being nothing more than a common laborer.
3: So what?
5: Fine. If that's what you want, go to work and start paying your room and board immediately.
3: I will.
5: I'll give you a chance, son. Our attic is filled with old household goods. I have a vacant storefront in one of my real estate listings, and I'll turn it over to you if you clean out the attic and get all that junk to the storeroom. You can open a secondhand store. Agreed?
3: Agreed.
0: I made many trips, cleaning out the attic, and started my business with family junk. I learned to buy other people's furniture for next to nothing and then resell it at a profit. Dad applauded my shrewdness and encouraged me as I prospered. He didn't know about the secret drinking parties we held in the back room.
7: All right, raise your five.
8: I'm out.
7: Full house, queen high. The pot's mine. Is that pitcher for sale, Byron?
8: At the right price, everything's for sale.
7: Yeah, you're doing all right, buddy.
8: Yeah, follow the eight P's of progress.
9: What's that?
7: Yeah, what is that?
4: I can hardly wait to hear what they are.
8: The eight P's are the power to persuade a prospective purchaser to purchase your product at plenty of profit.
0: Deep in my heart, I wanted to show off to Dad and everyone else who doubted me. I wanted to be rich and powerful. God was left out of my life completely. But just when I was successful, Dad ruined my plans again.
5: How's business, son?
8: Great. Look at this dresser I bought. I can double the money, easy.
5: I'm proud of the way you buckled down and made the business work.
8: I like selling things.
5: Listen, I'm sorry to tell you this, but I need to sell this property.
8: You mean I have to close the business?
5: Afraid so.
8: Oh, man! Just when things are going great.
5: Tell you what, though. I bought a half interest in a canvas goods factory, and we have a contract with the government. You can work for me in the factory, but you have to start at the bottom.
0: I started by dismantling products that were made wrong, and I hated the job because I felt like a common laborer. I complained too often to Dad, and he told me to learn the business by starting at the bottom or get out. So I took the challenge and did everything from oiling the machinery to shoveling coal. I had my nose in everything, including the office books. That's how I began dating my father's bookkeeper, Frances.
10: You've learned a lot about the business, Byron.
8: I intend to run it someday.
10: I admire your ambition.
8: It's one thing my old man taught me. Work your way up.
10: Have you always been like that? Hardworking, focused?
8: Are you kidding? I used to be a loose cannon, going off in all directions, looking out for number one.
10: Then it's a real accomplishment that you zeroed in on the business.
8: Like I say, someday it'll be mine. Would you, like another drink?
10: No, thank you. One glass is enough.
8: Not for me. I used to sell bootleg whiskey, and I got used to sampling my wares.
0: Frances and I were married, and the factory prospered as I advanced to plant superintendent. We expanded, building a new factory, and my social life expanded, too. But I didn't let drinking interfere with my work. Then my father died suddenly, and all the responsibility fell on me.
10: What are you looking for?
8: Copy of the Power of Attorney.
10: It's right over there.
8: Thanks.
10: You're doing a wonderful job, Byron. So much responsibility fell on you.
8: Being administrator of his estate, I'm learning how much my father did. I didn't know the half of it.
10: He was a hard worker.
8: Yes, he was. He supported a lot of good causes, too.
10: I always admired him for that.
8: Yes.
10: Your mother is bearing up quite well.
8: She always has. Wish I could have a drink, but I'd better keep my mind clear.
10: There's revival at church this week. Would you like to go with me?
8: Sure. Wouldn't hurt me to put in an appearance.
11: In the Gospel of John, chapter 15, verse 5, Jesus said, I am the vine, ye are the branches. He that abideth in me, and I in him, the same bringeth forth much fruit. For without me, ye can do nothing. Did you hear that, folks? Apart from the living God, the Lord Jesus Christ, you can do nothing. You don't get to heaven by doing the right thing. Jesus did the right thing. And you do the right thing when you repent of your sins. Ask God's forgiveness. Jesus said, but seek ye first the kingdom of God and his righteousness, and all these things shall be added unto you. Everything begins with knowing the Lord Jesus Christ as Savior. According to Acts chapter 4, verse 12, neither is there salvation in any other, for there is none other name under heaven given among men whereby we must be saved. If you would like to be saved, come forward now. Never mind what others will think of you. Jesus was crucified, bled and died for you very publicly. He wasn't ashamed, and you shouldn't be either. God loves you and wants to give you new life. For God sent not his Son into the world to condemn the world. Oh, but that the world through him might be saved.
0: Once again, I resisted God's invitation to be saved. For a year after my father's death, I set aside my drinking to do the job before me. Then, I succumbed to my role as big shot. With insurance money from Dad, I made lavish trips, visiting casinos, racetracks, and exclusive clubs. My neglect of the business led to huge losses, so I borrowed thousands of dollars. I was in big trouble and didn't know what to do.
10: Byron, you're all right. I was so worried about you.
9: Don't be worried, Francis. Had a late business meeting.
10: Why didn't you call and tell me?
9: Didn't want to wake you up.
10: You've been drinking.
9: Of course I've been drinking. Clients like to drink. I like to buy.
10: I wish you wouldn't drink so much, honey.
9: I don't.
10: Every night.
9: Don't nag me.
10: But it isn't good for you to drink so much.
9: I said don't nag me.
10: I won't. Why don't you go to bed and get some sleep? It's late.
9: You go to bed. I'm going to have a nightcap.
10: Honey, the company is not doing well. You need to be sober.
9: I said don't nag me!
10: Byron!
0: I would hear Francis praying for me at night and in the morning. But I was too far gone to change. Once I came in crazed with drink and shot up the radio because I didn't like what I heard. Then I tried to hang myself and failed. I hated what I was doing to my family. The tears of my mother, wife, and daughter were more than I could bear.
10: Oh, God, please do something for my husband. He's wrecking our business. I feel ashamed to meet the neighbors. I can't stand it any longer. Please do something, I pray.
6: Next week, we'll hear what God did in this untenable situation. As Byron himself wrote, quoting Galatians chapter 6, verse 7, "Be not deceived. God is not mocked. For whatsoever a man soweth, that shall he also reap." We hope you realize, listening friend, that Jesus suffered the consequence of our sin on the cross. And he is the propitiation for our sins, and not for ours only, but also for the sins of the whole world. The Bible says, "For he hath made him to be sin for us who knew no sin, that we might be made the righteousness of God in him." You can receive God's forgiveness right now by praying with us. There are no special words. This prayer is simply meant to reflect the attitude of a humbled heart. Dear God, I confess that I am a lost sinner and cannot save myself. I repent of my sins against you. I believe Jesus died for my sins on the cross. I believe he rose again and lives forevermore. Thank you for his sacrifice. Thank you for saving me. Come into my heart and life, Lord Jesus, and change me. In your name I pray. Amen. 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This is program number 3,943. Heard in the classic True Story of Byron Dotson Part 1 were Tom Geitch, Patrick Thompson, Stephen Spencer, Kara O'Brien, Cheryl Lynn Galimo, Tony Bizzuto, and Tom McElroy. Original music, Don Badorf. 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Script, Kenitha Gabler and Jack O'Dell. 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So, until next time, unless our Lord returns before then, I'm Timothy Gregory reminding you that the doors to Pacific Garden Mission are open night and day. Thanks for listening, and may God bless you.
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1: With the Wall Street Business Report, I'm Rich Thomason. Legendary investor Warren Buffett is stepping down as chairman of Berkshire Hathaway after serving in the role for more than 50 years. The 96-year-old Buffett assumes the role of chairman emeritus, writing in a statement that Father Time always wins. His son Howard will serve as Berkshire Hathaway's new chairman. Howard Buffett has been a board member since 1993. Fueling the debate over AI, Anthropic has announced that its AI model Claude is taking a major role in building its successor. Claude is handling 26% of the R&D work. Japan's central bank has raised the benchmark interest rate a quarter point to 1.25%, a 31-year high. Gas prices continue to climb. Today's AAA national average for a gallon of regular, $4.46. That's up several cents from yesterday. For the Wall Street Business Report, I'm Rich Thomason.

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Had this been an actual emergency or dangerous situation, official messages and directions would have followed the alert tones. This test is brought to you by the Florida Division of Emergency Management, the Florida Association of Broadcasters, and your local broadcast station or cable provider. This concludes the required monthly test.

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1: News. I'm Bob Agnew in Washington. Today is the first day of in-person voting in one state. That is the state of Virginia, opening up the polling places ahead of the midterm elections. Meanwhile, Virginia's attorney general says the DHS may have violated state election laws.
2: A whistleblower report accuses the Department of Homeland Security of requiring federal employees to misrepresent themselves on voter lookup tools as part of a hunt for non-citizen voters. Now, Virginia's attorney general is demanding DHS say whether it directed its workers to access Virginia voters' information without first obtaining permission from those voters. The state explicitly limits its voter lookup tools to individuals who attest they are looking up their own records. The Trump administration's alleged non-citizen voting could be a significant source of fraud in the November midterms, though research shows it's extremely rare. I'm Ben Thomas.
1: Iran says it struck an oil tanker trying to transit the Strait of Hormuz.
3: Iran says it struck a Togo-flagged oil tanker, the Trend, for what it calls an illegal attempt to pass through the Strait of Hormuz, the state broadcaster reports, citing the Revolutionary Guard Corps. The AP could not immediately confirm the report. The United Kingdom Maritime Trade Operations Group had reported a ship security alert 16 nautical miles northeast of Kazab, Oman, which lies on the other side of the strait. The crew, it says, are safe and no environmental impact happened. It was not clear, however, whether the UK MTO report was actually describing the attack that Iran claimed. I'm Charles Tillotesma.
1: It has been slow going today so far on Wall Street, shaping up to be a losing session to end the week on this final trading day. The Dow right now is off by 262 points, down to 51,958. The NASDAQ down by right around 10 points, and the S&P 500 up by about 20. This is SRN News. Planned Parenthood goes all in, as Michael Harrington explains.
4: In an Instagram post that is drawing ridicule from both right and left, the nation's largest abortion business states that, quote, people of all genders need abortions. It's apparently an effort to burnish the organization's credentials as a supporter of the LGBT agenda, and some critics say to promote its transgender services. Planned Parenthood is fast becoming the nation's leading provider of puberty-blocking hormone shots for children. Michael Harrington reported.
1: A growing number of American colleges and universities are hiring full-time Muslim chaplains to go with the Christian and Jewish chaplains already at work on campus. Rutgers, a state university with three locations across New Jersey, became one of the first public schools to privately fund a full-time Muslim chaplain, and today about 80 schools around the country have their own full-time Muslim chaplains. Their role on campus has stirred some controversy in the wake of the 2023 Hamas attack on Israel. This is SRN News. Malaysia's king is allowing a former prime minister to serve the rest of his corruption sentence under house arrest.
5: Najib Razak was the central figure of the 1MDB corruption scandal that shook Malaysia, convicted of stealing billions of dollars from a state investment fund he set up. The 73-year-old was initially sentenced to 12 years in jail, but that was halved and the fine he was required to pay drastically reduced. It's not clear when he will leave prison for the remaining 2 years of the sentence. Najib was given a further 15 years in prison last year in a related case. He's appealing against that and has always denied wrongdoing.
1: That is the BBC's Aina Aslam reporting. Hundreds of thousands of Iranians are rallying in the biggest government-organized show of defiance since the war began. Those in today's march in Tehran pledge readiness to take up arms after the U.S. and Israel attacked back in February. You'll find more on these stories at srnnews.com. From Washington, I'm Bob Agnew.
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0: Let's pause now for family prayer time, a moment of reflection on God's Word, and an opportunity to share your prayer requests and have them brought before the Lord with Dr. Dan Rushing, the Dean of Pensacola Theological Seminary.
1: Welcome to Family Prayer Time on this Friday. This is Dan Rushing greeting you very warmly with a grace and peace that comes to us from God our Father and from Jesus Christ our Lord. What a great privilege it is to meet together with you for prayer today. Thank you for joining us here at the end of this week. Let's remember the encouragement we find about our praying in James chapter 5, where we read, "The effectual, fervent prayer of a righteous man availeth much." Let's remember that as we pray, God works. Think with me for a moment about the man Nehemiah. You're somewhat familiar with his story, and he probably had a rather comfortable life when he was living in Shushan the palace. But it was also there that he heard some uncomfortable news. What did he hear? Well, his people, God's people, those who had gone back to the land of Judah, were in reproach. Their great city, the city of Jerusalem, was also in bad shape. Further, he heard that the walls that surrounded the city were broken down, and the gates of those walls had been destroyed. Their present condition was a far cry from their glory days under King Solomon. Remember, this temple had first been constructed and dedicated under Solomon's reign. During that time as a nation, they had enjoyed prosperity and victory and growing borders. But the news that came back to Nehemiah was the situation now is far different. And yet it was under God's good hand and with the king's blessing that Nehemiah led another group back to Jerusalem to do something about the condition of the city. Of course, to get there, they had to make a long, arduous journey. And when they arrived at their destination, they met face to face with opposition. The end of Nehemiah chapter 2 records this exchange. "But when Sanballat the Horonite and Tobiah the servant, the Ammonite, and Geshem the Arabian heard it, they laughed us to scorn and despised us and said, 'What is this thing that you do? Will you rebel against the king?'" Now, they'd already seen God's good hand in the form of answered prayer. They'd seen God's kindness in the favor of the monarch. They'd also seen it in the provision of the right people for the job. They'd further seen God's goodness in the safety he granted them on a long journey. There was no real question. God was clearly at work. But then they ran into these enemies, Sanballat, Tobiah, and Geshem. But this isn't entirely surprising to us, is it? As you and I seek to serve our Lord Jesus Christ, we've also faced opposition. We've also run into obstacles, haven't we? But Nehemiah, he refused to be dissuaded and discouraged. Instead, even with what they faced here, such an inopportune time, he expressed his confidence in God. Listen with me to his response, also found in Nehemiah chapter 2. "Then answered I them and said unto them, 'The God of heaven, he will prosper us. Therefore we his servants will arise and build, but ye have no portion nor right nor memorial in Jerusalem.'" Great response. He said, "We're going to do what God has given us to do. And we're looking to the God of heaven to make that possible." How could he respond with this kind of confidence? How could he do this? How is this even possible? Well, one important, unmistakable key from this passage is that he was a man of prayer. That's how he could do this. That's how he had this right perspective. That's how he had this strengthened faith. Because godly praying leads to godly confidence. And do you remember this about him, about Nehemiah? Do you remember that he was a man of prayer? When we read about his life, we find this is a key trait in his life. His was a praying life. Let's remember where we observe that. If we go back to when he was in the palace, back in Shushan, sometimes translated Susa, the palace, back there he first received this bad report. And when he did, when this bad report first came to him, this bad news, what was his response? How did he respond to that news? He responded with prayer. This is found in Nehemiah chapter 1. And it came to pass when I heard these words that I sat down and wept and mourned certain days and fasted and prayed before the God of heaven. And what follows that introduction is an exemplary prayer as he seeks mercy and help from God. He was looking to the right place for help, to the God of heaven. His prayer began this way, and said, I beseech thee, O Lord God of heaven, the great and terrible God, that keepeth covenant and mercy for them that love him and observe his commandments. Let thine ear now be attentive and thine eyes open, that thou mayest hear the prayer of thy servant. And then he continues in that same vein, seeking the Lord's grace and help in their need. Now that was when he first received the news. But a few months later, most likely this is about 4 months later, again, he's still back in captivity, in the land of captivity. And when the time was right to present his request to Artaxerxes the king, he did that, but only with prayer. Here's what chapter 2 notes. Then the king said unto me, For what dost thou make request? So I prayed to the God of heaven. So as he faced the king of this vast empire, he sought the help of the king of all empires. One described this as the most beautiful example of spontaneous prayer in the scriptures. And I think he's right. He looks to God for help. Nehemiah prayed. He was a person of prayer. I wonder, with the difficulties that you and I are facing today and this week, are we facing those with prayer? How important it is for us to learn the same lesson that Nehemiah did, that the best way to do the Lord's work is with much prayer. As we go to him in prayer, let's pray together today for our church services this approaching Lord's Day. And let's specifically remember people who will be there in our churches who don't yet know Christ. Let's pray for them to come to faith in him as God works through his word. Father, we thank you for the access that you've given us to you in prayer through your Son. Especially encourage those listeners today who are facing opposition as they seek to do your will. Help them to look to you, to trust in you, and to be confident in you. We pray together that your gospel would be preached by your servants this Sunday with compassion and with conviction. May unbelievers attend and be convicted by your Spirit, be drawn to Jesus, and put their faith in him. We ask this in his name. Amen. Until next time, may our Lord bless you and keep you as you walk with him.

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Show them how it's done. You meet those who feel no thanks. 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
1: Vice President J.D. Vance traveled to Iowa for the second time this year to campaign for Republican majorities in Congress and the governor's mansion. He told voters in Council Bluffs that the Republican candidate for governor, Zach Lane, always has something smart to say.
2: But I'm going to tell you something else about Zach Lane. A lot of people who run for governor spend 20 years learning how to say nothing. And some politicians are very good at it. AOC. Zach does not have that problem.
1: And control of Congress is coming down to the final stretch. Willie Nelson has the details.
3: 7 weeks from Election Day, Republicans say they can still hold the House and Senate. The GOP case is Trump rallies, stronger fundraising, and a fired-up base turning out against Democratic policies. The Senate path they are selling is 52 to 54 seats, holding the seats they already have and flipping Michigan. The usual midterm loss for the president's party is being treated as a hurdle, not a done deal. Willie Nelson, the White House.
1: Also at SRNNews.com, one of the biggest names in finance and investing, Warren Buffett, stepping down as chairman of Berkshire Hathaway after leading the $1 trillion conglomerate for more than six decades.
4: Warren Buffett is taking on a new role as chairman emeritus of Berkshire Hathaway after serving as chairman since 1970. His son Howard will become the company's new chairman as part of a long-planned succession. The 96-year-old, known to many financial market followers as the Oracle of Omaha, will remain a director. Buffett says he's confident with CEO Greg Abel and his son Howard as they lead Berkshire Hathaway. In a letter to shareholders, Buffett said he still has the best job in the world and that he's never felt better about what comes next. I'm Marcela Sanchez.
1: On Wall Street, it's a mixed bag. The Dow right now off 102 points. NASDAQ up just a bit, up about 3 points at this hour. This is SRN News. A new poll out takes a closer look at the issue of forgiveness. We get the details from correspondent Michael Harrington.
5: It comes from the American Bible Society, and it reveals that 40% of Americans say they have a hard time forgiving people who do them wrong. A lot of people have a hard time forgiving themselves as well, 26% of men and 33% of women. Even more troubling, 20% of people who self-identify as Christians and attend church regularly believe that they have committed sins that not even God will forgive. Michael Harrington reporting.
1: New research indicates while many Americans are religious, they are moving away from membership in traditional institutions. Professor Laura Yarez of Michigan State University says, quote, our research reveals there is a vibrant ecosystem of people learning about religion in their leisure time across America. Increasing numbers of people learn about religion more through media, cultural productions, and digital networks. This is SRN News. Iran says it has struck an oil tanker trying to transit the Strait of Hormuz.
6: Iran says it struck a Togo flagged oil tanker, the Trend, for what it calls an illegal attempt to pass through the Strait of Hormuz, the state broadcaster reports, citing the Revolutionary Guard Corps. The AP could not immediately confirm the report. The United Kingdom Maritime Trade Operations Group had reported a ship security alert 16 nautical miles northeast of Kasab, Oman, which lies on the other side of the strait. The crew, it says, are safe and no environmental impact happened. It was not clear, however, whether the UK MTO report was actually describing the attack that Iran claimed. I'm Charles Villatesma.
1: The New York Knicks are pausing individual ticket sales for the upcoming season. New York announcing Thursday they made a mistake when their individual ticket prices for the upcoming season, when they first went on sale earlier this week, many of them priced far higher than they should have been. More on these stories at SRNNews.com.

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1: But he said, "Yea, rather, blessed are they that hear the word of God and keep it."
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0: There's a future beyond the calendar's retirement. 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
2: In Luke 15, the son begins his confession, but the father interrupts him. He calls for the best robe, a ring, and shoes. These are not rewards. These are signs of restoration. The father doesn't make him earn his way back. He gives him his place back. That's how God pardons. Sin is forgiven, identity is reclaimed, and fellowship is renewed. If you're living as though grace only tolerates you, hear this clearly. The Father's pardon restores what sin tried to erase. You're not merely forgiven. You are welcomed home.
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change. Paths twist. But uncertainty isn't failure. It's invitation. It's a chance to trust a God who already knows the road ahead. He's not asking for flawless faith, just willing feet. Walk with him through what you don't understand. One decision at a time, one prayer at a time. He's steady even when the path isn't. 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
1: Washington's midterm elections less than 2 months away now, but in some states, early voting already getting underway this month. In Sioux Falls, voters Lori Wythe and Michael Self say rising prices are on everybody's mind.
2: I filled my gas tank up yesterday, and it was over $60 to fill my gas tank. I'm not happy. No.
3: I filled mine up, and it was over $30. I've never had to pay that for gas.
1: And three states begin their early voting today, with one more starting later in the month. Virginia, South Dakota, and Minnesota allowing voters to cast ballots. President Trump, meanwhile, told voters in North Carolina last night Democrats left crime out of control.
4: Nobody used to think of North Carolina as a dangerous state, criminally dangerous. It was like North Carolina. It was beautiful. It was apple pie. And now it's one of the most violent and one of the worst in the whole nation.
1: At a campaign rally last night for U.S. Senate candidate Michael Whatley, President Trump said under Democrat leadership, North Carolina has become a much more dangerous state than it used to be. The latest trend in AI development, training your own replacement, even if you are one of the world's leading AI agents.
5: Anthropic says its AI model, Claude, is leading 26% of the company's model research and development. While it's not working completely autonomously, Claude is helping develop a more intelligent version of Claude, effectively building its own successor. Anthropic says from a high-level prompt, Claude can now complete most of a given task end-to-end, while still being under human supervision. Anthropic CEO Dario Amodei has led calls for a slowdown in the technology's development over safety concerns, emphasizing the importance of transparency and public understanding of AI advancements. I'm Ben Thomas.
1: And this is SRN News. A Christian missionary is joining the U.S. Commission on International Religious Freedom. Here's correspondent Michael Harrington.
6: Andrew Brunson spent 2 years in a prison in Turkey before President Trump helped secure his release in 2018. Now he's joining an organization that tracks religious persecution around the globe and advises the government. Brunson was arrested by Turkish authorities and accused of being a terrorist. Turkey is becoming increasingly hostile to Christians under President Recep Erdogan, who is promoting conservative Islam. Michael Harrington reporting.
1: South Korea plans to approve abortion pills for the first time, deepening debate over abortion in a country that until very recently had imposed strict rules on the procedure. The government says it will allow the drugs to be used by women who are up to 9 weeks pregnant by the first quarter of 2027. Officials say that for the first 2 years, abortion pills will be directly prescribed and dispensed only by doctors. This is SRN News. The five boroughs of New York City cover close to 200,000 acres in real life, but as Julie Walker reports, one very crafty, hardworking truck driver is cutting the Big Apple down to size.
7: Truck driver Joe Mackin built a massive model of New York City out of balsa wood, cardboard, foam, and glue. It took him over two decades during his free time. His daughter told him, put it on TikTok. Then it went viral.
8: It's just a passion I've had, I mean, since I was a kid to do it. I went on a trip when I was in first grade, and I saw the panorama and the Queens Museum. And I remember talking to one of my classmates next to me. I said, you know what? I'm going to build one of these myself one day.
7: The model is 50 feet long and nearly 30 feet wide, covering all five boroughs and parts of New Jersey and Long Island, with more than 800,000 structures on it. It's on display at the Museum of the City of New York. Julie Walker, New York.
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Not always easy, is it? But God said to find joy in each day. And sometimes that joy is found right here. You keep moving in a better direction the longer you listen. 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
2: The High Court declines to reconsider healthcare workers' case. This is Matt Staver with Freedom's Call. Liberty Counsel previously asked the U.S. Supreme Court to reconsider a case involving New York healthcare workers who were fired for refusing to take the COVID shot due to their religious beliefs. Unfortunately, the High Court just recently refused to hear the case again, another disappointing instance where the majority of the justices did not want to revisit cases involving COVID shot mandates. The critical issue at stake here is whether a state can force employers to violate federal law under threat of fines and loss of their business licenses. Liberty Counsel will seek to amend the complaint in the federal court of the U.S. Eastern District of New York, which originally dismissed the case. These New York healthcare workers deserve justice for being forced to choose between their jobs and their religious convictions. 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
1: With the Wall Street Business Report, I'm Bob Agnew. Warren Buffett is stepping down as chairman of Berkshire Hathaway after leading the $1 trillion conglomerate for more than six decades.
2: Warren Buffett is taking on a new role as chairman emeritus of Berkshire Hathaway after serving as chairman since 1970. His son Howard will become the company's new chairman as part of a long-planned succession.
1: That is Marcela Sanchez reporting. Anthropic has announced its AI model, Claude, is significantly aiding in the development of building its own successor. Claude is handling 26% of the model research and development for Anthropic, completing tasks under human supervision. Claude is not fully autonomous. It collaborates on about 90% of the company's research and development work. However, on Wall Street, a mixed close. The Dow struggled all day long, closed down 95 points. The NASDAQ was up by 104. For the Wall Street Business Report, I'm Bob Agnew.
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If Jesus had the riches of earth, the poor would never know the abundance of heaven. If the Lord had lived in a palace, the homeless would never know a refuge. If the Savior had not been rejected, the outcast would never know acceptance. If the Redeemer had not been cast into the dungeon, the shackled would never know freedom. And if my champion had not fought the raging forces of hell, the soldiers of earth would never know the peace.

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1: With SRN News, I'm Keith Peters in Washington. Russia has started 3 days of voting in a parliamentary election set to cement the Kremlin's power.
2: Russians have begun 3 days of voting in the country's first wartime parliamentary election, which features virtually no opposition and is all but certain to secure the Kremlin's political dominance. Authorities have spread the election over the weekend in a bid to boost turnout among the 111 million eligible voters, and has even allowed electronic balloting. The Kremlin wants the parliamentary election, the first since the start of the Ukraine invasion, to underline public support for the war and give a veneer of legitimacy to its actions. It's sought to avoid any political risks by stamping out even the slightest sign of dissent. I'm Charles de Ledesma.
1: Ousted board members of the U.S. Institute of Peace are asking a federal court to block the imminent carving of President Trump's name on the headquarters of the nonpartisan institution he sought to dismantle shortly after taking office.
3: Members of the board who were removed by the administration filed an emergency motion Thursday in Washington in a dispute that has echoes of President Trump's efforts to place his name on the Kennedy Center. The motion was filed as an emergency petition alleging that a contractor has already been selected to carve the president's name into the Constitution Avenue headquarters that the administration sought to shutter as part of the Elon Musk-led DOGE effort to shrink the government. Bernie Bennett, Washington.
1: President Trump is set to announce that all 50 states will join a program to provide most favored nation pricing for some Medicaid drugs. The administration claims this plan, called the Medicaid Generous Model, will save billions on prescription drug costs. A mixed day on Wall Street, with the Dow down by 95 points, the Nasdaq rose 104, the S&P 500 advancing 12. This is SRN News. Massachusetts goes all in on transgenderism.
4: The Trump administration says Medicaid will no longer pay for sex change operations and other so-called gender care for children. This has prompted Democratic Governor Mara Healey to announce that Massachusetts will cover those procedures with state dollars, adding that, quote, residents must have access to the life-saving, gender-affirming health care they need and deserve. Experts estimate the effort will cost the state millions. Michael Harrington reporting.
1: Some good news for Christians in Pakistan, where persecution's been severe for decades. International Christian Concern says registered blasphemy cases have fallen by roughly two-thirds this year, down to just 13 so far in 2026. Blasphemy-related riots and attacks, which averaged more than 7 per year between 2021 and 2024, dropped to just 1 during the past 12 months. This is SRN News. The Trump administration says millions of dollars have been misspent by the leading homeless agency in Los Angeles. It's accused of waste, fraud, and abuse.
5: HUD Secretary Scott Turner accusing the L.A. Homeless Services Authority of fraud to the tune of $75 million. Turner says that incompetence alone does not account for what we are seeing. He says HUD and the Trump administration will not tolerate the theft and abuse of taxpayer dollars in our country. Turner says his agency in Washington, D.C. is going to put an end to the California corruption. He notes that while homeless funding has tripled in the past 10 years, the homeless population in L.A. has doubled. He says those days of blank checks are indeed over. Laura Winters reporting.
1: The Trump administration has started building the border wall in the Big Bend region of West Texas. More details at SRNnews.com. From Washington, I'm Keith Peters reporting.

Oh, give thanks unto the Lord, for he is good, for his mercy endureth forever. Let the redeemed of the Lord say so, whom he hath redeemed from the hand of the enemy. Are you numbered with the redeemed this afternoon? If so, then we're here to help you to say so with music and programs that just might encourage you to lift up your voice, to sing a song of praise, to share the good news of redemption with others. Let's continue the music of Drive Time for this Friday, September 18th, with Music for the Redeemed, here on Rejoice Radio.

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And one more from Gail in Alabama, who said, I love Rejoice Radio. You make me so happy and rejoicing in the Lord. I have been listening for 25 years. I am so thankful for this ministry. And Gail, we're thankful for you. Listening for 25 years, that's amazing. Now we're going to share more comments from listeners in the next hour of Drive Time, but this hour, let's hear from you. 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
0: 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I remove anything that's between me and Jesus. I respond to anything that Jesus commands me to do. I get released from everything that's bounding me. And I reveal Jesus to other people wherever I go, wherever I am.
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Closing out our Friday and preparing for the weekend with the truth of God's Word through the music of Drive Time on Rejoice Radio. Truth through music that helps you to hear God's way in hopes that you'll follow His right way. I was reminded recently of the importance of having the right instructions. Without going into all the details, I've been working on a project for a few weeks now, and I got about one-third to halfway through the very last phase of the project, the finishing touches, so to speak. And I realized I'd been following the wrong instructions for this phase. Now, they were close, very close. In fact, I had reached that point almost without any problems, but I was starting to think something wasn't right. Something was off. And after some research, I found the correct instructions for the exact phase of the project I was working on at that moment. Let me tell you, finding the right instructions suddenly changed my perspective. There was a sense of renewed hope and purpose instead of confusion and frustration. It all started to make sense. In the same way, there are so many paths to follow in this life, and many seem very good, fun, easy, but so many of them lead nowhere. They lead to ruin, lead to the opposite of where we want to go. And sadly, we may not even realize it until we're well down the road. But it's never too late to get on the right path, to follow the right instructions, and eventually get to the right destination.

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1: Friends, let's understand this very clearly. Oh, you can sing a solo, you can preach a sermon, you can teach a Sunday school class, you can be an officer in the church, but you're not effective. I'll tell you right now, I don't know who you are, but you are not effective until you walk in the light of the Word of God, until you're cleansed, until you have been to Him for cleansing. You see yourself in the light of the Word of God, you know you come short, and you go and make confession of your sin, and you know He forgives you.
0: Join a faithful company of people on the Bible Bus as we go through the Bible. 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

singing the words of someone who came to Christ in a very unique way, in a barn, under the preaching of someone who was described as illiterate but warm-hearted. The author of the hymn we just enjoyed said of his own conversion experience, "Strange that I, who had so long sat under the means of grace in England, should be brought nigh unto God in an obscure part of Ireland, amidst a handful of God's people met together in a barn, and under the ministry of one who could hardly spell his name. Surely this is the Lord's doing, and it is marvelous." Strange? Possibly. But with God, a reminder that his works are surely marvelous. We continue to sing of the Rock of Ages with the music of Drive Time on Rejoice Radio.

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1: With SRN News, I'm Keith Peters in Washington. Vice President J.D. Vance is out on the campaign trail as the midterm elections draw closer. Today in Council Bluffs, Iowa, Vance said the people of Iowa want to protect what is theirs and not have it corrupted by D.C. politicians.
2: Ladies and gentlemen, this is our heritage. This is what we own and deserve to own as Iowans and as citizens of the United States. Your grandparents, your great-grandparents, your family for generations did not build up this land, till this land, put their sweat and blood into this land, so that it could be bought and sold by somebody who never set foot on it. So elect Zach Lane to protect Iowa farmland.
1: Vance highlighted job growth and immigration policies under Trump, emphasizing achievements for Iowa farmers. Virginia's attorney general says the DHS may have violated state election law.
3: A whistleblower report accuses the Department of Homeland Security of requiring federal employees to misrepresent themselves on voter lookup tools as part of a hunt for non-citizen voters. Now, Virginia's attorney general is demanding DHS say whether it directed its workers to access Virginia voters' information without first obtaining permission from those voters. The state explicitly limits its voter lookup tools to individuals who attest they are looking up their own records. The Trump administration's alleged non-citizen voting could be a significant source of fraud in the November midterms, though research shows it's extremely rare. I'm Ben Thomas.
1: Congress will hold a hearing on Tuesday that will focus on people imprisoned and persecuted by the Chinese government. A mixed day on Wall Street with the Dow down by 95 points. The Nasdaq rose 104. The S&P 500 advancing 12. This is SRN News. Planned Parenthood goes all in, correspondent Michael Harrington reports.
4: In an Instagram post that is drawing ridicule from both right and left, the nation's largest abortion business states that, quote, people of all genders need abortions. It's apparently an effort to burnish the organization's credentials as a supporter of the LGBT agenda, and some critics say to promote its transgender services. Planned Parenthood is fast becoming the nation's leading provider of puberty-blocking hormone shots for children. Michael Harrington reporting.
1: A growing number of American colleges and universities are hiring full-time Muslim chaplains to go with Christian and Jewish chaplains already at work on campus. Rutgers, a state university with three locations across New Jersey, became one of the first public schools to privately fund a full-time Muslim chaplain. Today, about 80 schools around the country have a full-time Muslim chaplain. This is SRN News. Here's the Wall Street Business Report.
5: Warren Buffett is stepping down as chairman of Berkshire Hathaway after leading the $1 trillion conglomerate for more than six decades.
6: Warren Buffett is taking on a new role as chairman emeritus of Berkshire Hathaway after serving as chairman since 1970. His son Howard will become the company's new chairman as part of a long-planned succession.
5: That is Marcela Sanchez reporting. Anthropic has announced its AI model, Claude, is significantly aiding in the development of building its own successor. Claude is handling 26% of the model research and development for Anthropic, completing tasks under human supervision. Claude is not fully autonomous. It collaborates on about 90% of the company's research and development work. However, on Wall Street, a mixed close. The Dow struggled all day long, closed down 95 points. The Nasdaq was up by 104. For the Wall Street Business Report, I'm Bob Agnew.
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It's hour number two of Drive Time for this Friday, September 18th. Music and messages to help you make the turn and head down the home stretch, literally, as we head home and into the weekend on Rejoice Radio. The messages coming your way this hour include Back to Genesis, A Profound Truth with Dr. Adrian Rogers, and a Dr. Dobson Minute. I also mentioned music, refreshing Christian music, and lots of it, like this next song here on Drive Time.

0: Back to Genesis with Dr. John Morris, president of the Institute for Creation Research. Dr. Morris, what caused the Ice Age?
1: Chris, as near as we can tell, the Ice Age came after the flood, kind of an after effect of the flood caused by the flood itself. The primary cause of the Ice Age was that snow accumulated in vast quantities and did not melt, as it piled up and turned into ice and began to flow as glaciers. The real need for enhanced snowfall is more evaporation from the ocean waters, and this would have happened if the ocean waters were warmer. We see from Scripture that the fountains of the great deep brought up superheated waters from deep inside the earth. I suspect that the flood waters were significantly warmer than today. This evaporation provided the raw material for the Ice Age. Even though the Ice Age isn't mentioned by name in Scripture, it is intimated. Even the Ice Age goes back to Genesis.
0: Thanks, Dr. John. For more information, visit us on the web at icr.org. I'm Chris O'Brien. Thanks for tuning in.

I recently finished watching a movie based on real-life events where the ability of someone to make it in time for a life-saving surgery was very much in doubt. But I thought to myself, they wouldn't have made this movie if the young girl didn't make it, right? And yet, I did not see how it was going to happen. There's no way. And yet, it did. It was an amazing, emotional story with a very happy ending. But that movie has nothing on God's plans, His stories, His moving and shaping, and His operations underway in our lives. And our next song is going to continue that theme and that reminder, the reminder that we should never, ever count God out. His ways, and especially His timing, well, they're not our own. It might be right until the very end, but don't lose hope. God's still working, and the best is yet to come.

0: Some people here are burdened with guilt. You're not able somehow to set yourself free from that burden that you carry around like a sack full of stones. Well, why do we have this guilt? Lack of faith. Because faith understands that the precious blood of the Lord Jesus Christ has atoned for that. But you can believe that intellectually, or you can hear about it theologically, but faith lays hold of it. May I tell you what faith is? Faith is my acceptance of God's acceptance of me. God receives us, not because of our own goodness, but when we come to Him just in faith, therefore being justified by faith, we have peace with God through our Lord Jesus Christ.
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Earlier this afternoon on Drive Time, we shared some of the notes we've received from listeners who listen to Rejoice Radio. I promised we'd share more of those notes this hour, so let's do that on this Friday, September 18th. Carl and Kathy from Idaho say, "Thank you for encouraging me to praise the Lord Jesus. What a mighty God we serve." Michelle in Minnesota says, "I love Rejoice Radio. It's on everywhere for us, in the house via Roku, in all of our vehicles, and on my laptop at work. Such a blessing in our lives." And Diana from Michigan says, "I listen via the app and really like family prayer time." And this from Ralph and Maxine, who listen in Georgia. They say they listen via the app and thoroughly enjoy your programs like Joy in the Morning, and they're streaming Old Country Church. The music is great. And we're going to enjoy more of that music here on Drive Time, but first, here's how you can get in touch. 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

0: Now, as parents, we could say yes to most routine requests made by our kids, but we often choose, almost automatically, to respond in the negative.
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0: Now, it's true that every child needs to be acquainted with denial of some of his or her more extravagant wishes, but we must not fall into the habit of turning down reasonable requests from our kids. There are just so many no's in life anyway, that we should say yes whenever we can. It's also a good idea to ask ourselves, how do my children view me? As a negative person who delights in making kids miserable and taking all the fun out of life? Or do they believe that we genuinely care about them? Well, one way to draw our children to us is to say yes, unless there's a very good reason to do otherwise.
1: For more information on this topic, visit drdobsonminute.org.

wrapping up the week and our final few minutes on this Friday edition of Drive Time with one of my favorite things to do on the program, and that's to close out with some of the newest additions to the Rejoice Radio Library. Now, we just listened into a selection entitled Come Let Us Worship, taken from Psalm 95, verses 6 and 7. And who is it that we're to worship? Well, he's the one that is the center of all we've been attempting to do this afternoon. The one who is before all things, and by him all things consist. The one who is above all, and through all, and in you all. Paul put it this way in Romans 11 and verse 36. For of him, and through him, and to him are all things, to whom be glory forever. Amen. As we close out Drive Time and head on into the evening and then into the weekend, make the message of this final song the theme and motivation of your life. Put Jesus at the center of it all. Thanks so much for listening to Rejoice Radio.

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1: With SRN News, I'm Keith Peters in Washington. In-person voting for this year's midterm elections is underway. Friday was the start of early voting in Virginia. 18-year-old student Sonia Singal says she decided to make voting an early a fun outing.
2: So I do that a lot with like different lifestyles, try to make it interesting. So like, why not vote? Why try to be the first early voter? I got here, I want to say, around 7:20. And there's only two guys in front of me, but I did end up being the first official voter because I voted a little bit faster than those two guys. So
1: Americans now have just over 6 weeks to decide whether Congress remains in Republican control or flips to Democrats. President Trump moving to ban some media outlets, CNN, MS Now, and Politico, because of what he said was media bias.
3: You get so tired of reading and seeing fake news. When you look at CNN, it's just fake. That's why their ratings are no good. When you look at MS Now, which used to be MSNBC, which some people call MSDNC, Democratic National Committee, it's fake news. It's fake news. And excuse me. And when you look at is Politico, I mean, they got a government. The government under Biden gave them like $8 million to keep them afloat. And the stories they wrote are fake. So there's a lot of news, and there may be others to join them, and maybe they can get better and would like to have them in. But our country has to have honest news.
1: Several media outlets objected, saying it's a violation of the First Amendment. President Trump announced an agreement with Greenland and Denmark to put U.S. bases on the landmass. He said the agreement gives the United States permanent control over security and all other needs in Greenland, completely addressing all of our many U.S. concerns. This is SRN News. A new poll on forgiveness, correspondent Michael Harrington reporting.
4: It comes from the American Bible Society, and it reveals that 40% of Americans say they have a hard time forgiving people who do them wrong. A lot of people have a hard time forgiving themselves as well, 26% of men and 33% of women. Even more troubling, 20% of people who self-identify as Christians and attend church regularly believe that they have committed sins that not even God will forgive. Michael Harrington reporting.
1: New research indicates that while many Americans are religious, they're moving away from membership in traditional institutions. Professor Laura Yerez of Michigan State University says our research reveals that there is a vibrant ecosystem of people learning about religion in their leisure time. Across America, increasing numbers of people learn about religion through media, cultural productions, and digital networks. This is SRN News. The Senate voted twice this week to move forward on legislation to overhaul the rules and financing around the nation's college sports. Bob Agnew reports.
5: There aren't many things more American than college sports, and swirling financial changes have caught the attention of lawmakers. They're taking steps to try and put in guardrails around skyrocketing spending, prevent constant legal battles, and restore order to what the bill's supporters call chaos in athletic programs, and final votes could come as soon as next week. Bob Agnew reporting.
1: Mississippi will assemble the state's largest law enforcement presence for a college football game this weekend. That's part of heightened security in place around the stadium and off campus for the much-anticipated game on Saturday night against LSU and former Rebels coach Lane Kiffin. More details at SRNNews.com. From Washington, I'm Keith Peters.
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9: Today, Pastor Redland continues a section in his Romans series called That War That Rages On, as he turns to Romans 7, verses 7 through 13, with a message entitled, Who Needs the Law?
10: Take your Bible, if you would, and join me today in Romans chapter 7. Romans chapter number 7. While you're turning, let me tell you about a gift that I have. I don't know that everyone would agree that this is a gift, but I personally count this as a gift. I think that I'm not fully utilizing this gift. I should probably be a part of the percussion section of the Rejoice Orchestra. I probably would be better served, my gift more fully used, if I was a part of a marching band and I got to have some kind of thing to beat on while I was practicing my gift. I am a prolific tapper. How many of you share that wonderful God-given gift? And how many of you look at it as something other than a gift, but a curse that your spouse was cursed with? Okay, I think it's a gift, but I don't know that my wife looks at it as the same. And I tap. I am a tapper, and I can tap on anything. And I'm good at it, okay? At least in my own mind. And I love it when it rains and I'm driving, because then I have this automatic metronome and I just keep time with it. I sing songs. I have gone through the whole Sound of Music during really bad rainstorms. I'm good at tapping. There have been times when I have been seated on the platform and I'm just tapping away. You know, my feet are going and I'm tapping on my Bible and I'm just looking and I'm enjoying. And I'm just into the whole thing, and I see my wife and she's like, So then I kind of, you know, do the retool and I try to stop, but it just comes out. I know something's happened inside and it has to find a release. I can tap with my teeth. Actually, it's another special gift. Not everyone has that one, but I can have something in my head, and I will just, like, I'm driving, and she'll just look over. And I know she can hear me tapping with my teeth. What a gift. Okay. I'm better at this now, but I don't know that I have complete victory. There were many times, I used to do this all the time, and honestly, I don't do it all the time. But there were times when I would be just tapping away, you know, I'm tapping, and I would get that look from my wife where she would just subtly reach over and touch my elbow. And I would stop, but then do you know what I would do? Just a few more taps. So I would be, and then the little touch. I just wanted, because she was saying, please stop, I wanted a little more. And do you know why that is? Because I am a sinner, okay? There is something in me that doesn't want to be told anything. It is some sense of revulsion toward the law. The title of our message today is, Who Needs the Law? And the answer is, you do. You and I were built with this necessity of having some kind of a known, codified, quantifiable law that says, no. Our Bibles are open right now to Romans chapter 7. Let's begin reading in verse number 7. What shall we say then? Is the law sin? And here's one of those expressions that the Apostle Paul uses to give added emphasis to something that he wants us to not miss. Is the law sin? God forbid. Nay, I had not known sin but by the law, for I had not known lust except the law had said, thou shalt not covet. But sin, taking occasion by the commandment, wrought in me all manner of concupiscence. That is, this forbidden lust, this inordinate desire for that which is off limits. For without the law, sin was dead. For I was alive without the law once, but when the commandment came, sin revived, and I died. And the commandment which was ordained to life, I found to be unto death. For sin, taking occasion by the commandment, deceived me, and by it slew me. Wherefore, the law is holy, and the commandment holy, and just and good. Was then that which is good made death unto me? God forbid, but sin, that it might appear sin, working death in me by that which is good, that sin by the commandment might become exceeding sinful. The Apostle Paul was anticipating some that may have been ready to say, what good is the law if we don't need it anymore? After all, we have discovered that the law was our spouse, so to speak. We were married to the law, but we died. Now that unreasonable spouse is no longer ours, and we are married to another, to Jesus Christ. Some might have even concluded that the law is sinful. Yet in contrast to this, the law simply highlighted the fact that our sinful nature is aroused by the law. And the law further illustrates that absolutely no one can be saved by keeping the law. Now, most of the time, we feel as if we can easily identify the hardened sinner. Like, oh yeah, you can see it, you can read that look a mile away. We can see the worst of mankind, the rebel whose face is a clear demonstration of their heart and whose wicked deeds are made manifest through the breaking of the law. However, we often struggle to see ourselves in the same desperate condition. Paul was revealing throughout this chapter the exceeding sinfulness, not only of sin, but of his sin. The challenge of the life that is so marked by our failure to keep the law. And if Paul is judging himself by way of the law, it may be healthy for you, and it may be healthy for me to do the same. Adam and Eve actually became the first examples of mankind's failure to achieve perfection through obedience to the law. They became this immediate illustration that there was just one thing. In Genesis 2, verse 16, the Bible says, "And the Lord God commanded the man, saying, of every tree of the garden thou mayest freely eat, but of the tree of the knowledge of good and evil thou shalt not eat of it, for in the day that thou eatest thereof thou shalt surely die." One command. That's it. And it's not like there were so many things that they couldn't do. God said, hey, listen, freely enjoy. I've given you this garden in Eden, and you do what you want to do. But of the tree of the knowledge of good and evil, don't eat of that tree. We understand that from the very beginning of mankind, there is a challenge regarding us and the law. And Paul begins to unfold for us the function of the law, its place, even today in our lives. So today, what does God's law do? Okay, so we still have the law. Is the law sin? Paul said, God forbid. So what does it do? Why do we have it? What function does it continue to serve? The law basically is going to help us understand that at least three things it continues to provide for people like you and people like me today. Again, verse number 7 in Romans chapter 7, we're going to see that God's law defines. God's law defines. What does it do? Well, the first thing we see, God's law defines. What shall we say then? Is the law sin? God forbid. Nay, I had not known sin but by the law. It's helping define this is sin. For I had not known lust except the law had said, thou shalt not covet. But sin, taking occasion by the commandment, wrought in me all manner of concupiscence. For without the law, sin was dead. Okay, how many of you have ever told a child not to touch something very specific? There's a little vase on a coffee table. there's some little trinket, some little ornament, and you say, don't touch that. Now, there's all kinds of things that they can touch, but you said, don't touch that. Now, what is it that they become fixated upon when they are told, don't touch that? They don't turn from that and say, okay, well, can I play with all of these? They don't even ask the question. They want that because at this moment, some law has been established. What your command did was to define what is and what is not acceptable. You and I both recognize, we understand that no matter how swift and straight the arrow, without a target, there can be no bullseye. So how would we ever know that Jesus is righteous if we didn't know that we were unrighteous? How would we ever know that he came keeping the law if we didn't know that we have actually broken the law? Do you know, one of the things that God's law does is it begins to define sin. We were talking, Julie and I just talked with someone, spoke with someone recently, whose son was serving in the military over in Germany, and he said one of the things that he had a lot of fun doing was driving on the Autobahn because there's no speed limit on the Autobahn. There's no law that says you can't drive over this speed limit. Listen, once the speed limit is established, a law has come into our view, and we know, am I meeting? Am I going beyond? Am I in violation of the same? God has graciously revealed himself through his law. Even Moses, we call Moses what? We call Moses the lawgiver. But even Moses understood there's going to have to be a way that I can understand what's right and what's wrong. What is the law? What is not the law? How do I start to figure out the difference between moral and immoral, right and wrong, just and unjust? And Moses says something that we almost see as in passing. It's almost like he mentions it as an aside, but it is anything but that. In Exodus chapter 33, verse 13, notice what he said. Now therefore, this is Moses' prayer to God. I pray thee, if I have found grace in thy sight, show me now thy way that I may know thee, that I may find grace in thy sight, and consider that this nation is thy people. Did you catch that phrase? Here's Moses' prayer. God, I want to get to know you. If I know you, I'm going to start understanding some things. So how am I actually going to get to know God? Here's what he says. This is my plan. God, if you'll show me your ways, if you'll show me how you operate, if you show me what you do and what you don't do, what you approve of, what you don't approve of, if you show me your ways, I am going to get to know you.
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Some days, it all just feels like too much. But no matter how heavy things get, there's this truth. God still loves you. He's with you through every struggle, offering second chances and the forgiveness you don't always feel you deserve. Today is a new day, full of grace. He's there, walking with you, giving you what you need to keep going. You're not alone. You're forgiven, and you're loved more than you'll ever know. 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
1: With SR News, I'm Keith Peters in Washington. A major move involving President Trump and a few mainstream media outlets. Correspondent Laura Winters reports.
2: President Trump says because of all the fake news being reported, he is banning CNN, MS Now, and Politico from the White House, effective immediately.
3: There may be others to join him, and maybe they can get better and would like to have him in. But our country has to have honest news. You know, you don't have a country unless you have, as I say, borders, good voting. We're straightening them out.
2: Laura Winters reporting.
1: It's the administration's latest test of constitutional First Amendment protections. President Trump says he has a deal with Denmark to bolster the U.S. military presence in Greenland after months of threatening to take the island by force from the NATO ally. Trump, in a social media post announcing the deal, said the agreement gives the U.S. permanent control over security and all other needs in Greenland, completely addressing all of our many U.S. concerns. The latest revelation about artificial intelligence is an AI model building the next version of itself.
4: Anthropic says its AI model, Claude, is leading 26% of the company's model research and development. While it's not working completely autonomously, Claude is helping develop a more intelligent version of Claude, effectively building its own successor. Anthropic says from a